0: is CFUV, CHLY in Nanaimo, CIVL in Abbotsford, CJSR in Edmonton, CKUW and CJUM in Winnipeg, at Met Radio in Toronto, at Radio Laurier in Waterloo, at CFMU in Hamilton, at CJM in Windsor, at Montreal CKUT, at Local FM in St. John, New Brunswick, and at CJBU in Sydney, Nova Scotia. 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On this episode, we're proud to present a live recording from this summer's Sony Porillopapalo Music Festival live broadcast in collaboration with CKUT 90.3 FM and held at Casa del Popolo in Montreal. But first, this September, the CEOs of BlackRock, Blackstone, and others from the Global 1% are coming to Toronto at the invitation of Prime Minister Mark Carney. It's billed as an investment summit the federal government's hosting, but what they're actually hosting is a privatization summit looking to privatize airports, water systems, pipelines, toll roads, ports, AI data centers, housing, and mineral deposits from stolen Indigenous lands. But while CEOs and foreign investors are gathering at a luxury hotel downtown to buy up what remains of our shared public infrastructure, others are planning the fight back at the Many Versus the Money Counter Summit happening at OCAD University. Convened by the Council of Canadians, Eighth Fire Rising, and World Beyond War, the Counter Summit will open on Saturday, September 12th, featuring keynote speakers journalist Naomi Klein and U.S. scholar and activist Kianga Yamada Taylor and musical guest folk singer Carsey Blanton at 5 p.m. Then on Sunday, September 13th, the Counter Summit continues with an all-day teach-in, brings together organizers, researchers, and frontline activists from movements including labor, indigenous, tenants' rights, climate, anti-war, migrant rights, Palestine solidarity, and others. Panels will look at the role these corporate elites play in the worsening crises working class people face and how the many can organize to defeat the money. For more information, visit manyversusmoneysummit.ca. This is a multi-day movement building event not to be missed. Space is limited. Register now at manyversusmoneysummit.ca. And in this episode, join us for conversations with Maisonneuve magazine editor-in-chief and New Feeling Music Journalism Co-op co-founder Rosie Long-Dechter, the Council of Canadians' Nick Barryshaw, the Canadian Centre for Policy Alternatives John Milton, Alberta Advantage correspondent Liam Devitt, independent journalist Rachel Gilmore, and Tech Won't Save Us host Paris Marks. Now, here's the show. We are on the air at the Casa del Popolo backyard. I'm here with Nelson Graves and Jack Soler.
1: Hi, how's it going?
0: We have John Milton, the Montreal correspondent or researcher or journalist, writer, joining us as well. Hi, John.
2: Yeah, hi.
0: And Nick Barryshaw with the Council of Canadians also joining us. So thanks a lot for joining, guys. It's a collaboration with Sony Porillopapalo where we were just wanting to bring in some of the journalism spaces that are connected with unrig.ca, some of the podcast hosts that are connected with harbingermedianetwork.com, some of the advocacy groups that are also part of just like the progressive work that's done in Canadian journalism these days. So later, listeners can tune in to hear Rachel Gilmore, Liam Devitt from Alberta Advantage Podcast, and Paris Marks, host of Tech Won't Save Us. But I'm excited to have you guys on to just kind of yap and gab about some of the work that you guys do. And Rosie, can you just quickly tell us, for listeners who don't know, what's Maisonneuve magazine and why are you excited about the new issue that you guys are preparing right now?
3: Yeah, absolutely. Thanks, Andre. We are a Montreal-based quarterly magazine, so we print four times a year. We cover arts, ideas, culture, politics. We mix literary pieces with more journalistic pieces. And this summer, we are printing our 100th issue, which is really exciting. So that's been a big undertaking. It is a themed issue, themed around it's called the public issue. And we're looking at really the relationship between government policies and the people whose lives are shaped by them. So we have two pieces looking directly at austerity budgets in Canada, looking at the cuts to the arts funding in Nova Scotia that happened this year, as well as cuts to healthcare for refugees at the federal level. And then we also have some more personal first-person pieces talking about navigating the healthcare system with reproductive pain. Another piece talking about the burnout crisis facing childcare workers in Canada. So covering a lot of issues. It's jam-packed. It's stacked. We've got fiction, poetry, and we'll be doing a launch event for it July 21st at Bar Milton Park Co-op. Which you're hearing for the first time. I'm just announcing that. No one knows that.
0: Bar Milton Park Co-op is so great because it's a co-op and we love that. Mm-hmm. But also they've hosted Harbinger live shows. They're hosting a Briar Patch magazine show in August.
3: Yeah.
0: So this is two publications that are part of the Unrigged community. Mm-hmm. And I want to flag for listeners that like we don't often order physical copies of magazines anymore. I'm a Maisonneuve subscriber, full disclosure. But the one-year subscription, $25, you're thinking, oh, that's a lot for a quarterly? Not really. That's not bad. But two-year subscription, $37.
3: It's a great deal.
0: For eight magazines.
3: In my opinion, it's a great deal.
0: It's a really good... three-year subscription for $45. Anyway,
3: it's a great birthday present, Christmas present, you know?
0: You're giving it away, practically. And it's a really solid magazine.
3: Thank you.
0: So I'm so happy that you guys are celebrating your 100th issue. It's really wonderful. And that sounds like a good issue. So thank you, Rosie.
3: Mm-hmm.
0: Over to John. Canadian Centre for Policy Alternatives is a research org, but you guys also publish bi-monthly.
1: Yeah, that's right. So we are first and foremost a research institute. We do a variety of long-form research into political and economic issues across Canada, basically, ranging from climate policy to labor legislation to union density to industrial policy to the whole sort of gamut of policy issues in Canadian politics. We work pretty directly with social movements producing the research that we produce. And we produce a number of regular publications, including a quarterly magazine called The Monitor, that each issue has a theme. We have an issue that is about to come out. All the articles are going to be online next week on July 1st. The theme of this issue is the shifting world order. So it's sort of Canada's place in the world, the sort of decline of the American Empire, growth of American fascism worldwide, and all of these types of things covered in the issue, global climate policy, all these things. And in addition to that quarterly magazine, we also run basically a daily news and analysis website. And so I am the lead editor of the news and analysis website and the co-editor of the print magazine. So quarterly magazine with themes as well as just sort of basically daily news and analysis on the website that we run.
0: And I feel like CCPA gets slept on, but the work is so incredible. So I'm really happy just that we can have it, talk about it on CKHC and talk about the work you do. I'm also a subscriber to The Monitor, full disclosure. Nick, I'm also a dollar a year member of the Council of Canadians. That's right, a dollar a year you can become a member. Tell us about the Council.
2: The Council is a membership-based grassroots organization. We're national. We have chapters across Canada. We have about 40 of them. We have donors, about 10,000 donors, monthly donors, and that's really where we get our support. We're 90% member-funded, and that gives us the political independence that we need to kind of to fight the corporate agenda. That was really the raison d'être of the organization from its founding in 1985, kind of in the crucible of the free trade fights that went on in the late 80s and going into the 90s. You know, we're kind of still dealing with the world that those struggles kind of produced, right, where we're just so bound kind of hand and foot to this declining, decrepit, and increasingly violent and authoritarian U.S. empire. And we're trying to find a way out.
0: So was the council actually kind of founded at that anti-globalization, better world is possible, kind of early 90s period? Because Maud Barlow, famously one of the co-founders.
2: Yeah. So Maud Barlow definitely was like the figurehead of the council for many, many years, and was also a leading kind of critic and opponent of these free trade deals. And so the council kind of emerged out of the most progressive kind of tendencies of Canadian nationalism. But I think one of the things that I've really appreciated in the time that I've been with the council since 2021 is how the membership and the orientation of the organization is very internationalist. There's a real concern for Indigenous rights and a consciousness around that. And so it's not kind of like blind to the injustices that kind of are inherent in the founding of Canada as a state. And so all of our organization and our chapters, everyone really takes that really seriously. So it's evolved with the times, and I think that's really fundamental.
4: And for the CCPA and for the council and for Maisonneuve magazine, they're nonpartisan, which is good in a sense because it means that you're not burdened with like the whims of the political moments for the NDP. But it also helps to energize sometimes in some eras how our Social Democratic Party in Canada applies its values or puts forward policies. So I really, really appreciate what the council does, what CCPA does, and I think how the legacy of both organizations helps to drive some of the journalism that we see with like Maisonneuve, which has also like been around for 20 years.
3: Yeah, 25 almost.
4: 25 almost. Mm-hmm. So actually, wow, three legacy institutions. So let's open up the floor a bit, because I'd love to hear you guys talk with each other. I know the council had a conference in May that I attended, a civic summit to kind of counter the AI hype moments. But we don't want to talk about AI just because it's like A, a bummer, B, like everyone's talking about it all the time. And you guys had something I thought a lot more interesting to get into. Look, I'm a proud Liberal Party voter. I voted for Mark Carney. I would do it again. I'm one of the 48% of Canadians who would do it again right now. Put a ballot in front of me, I'll vote for him, okay? But you were telling me in the bar earlier, that's like not the play? What are you talking about, you guys?
2: Yeah, I think the clearest explanation of what's going on has come from Goldie Hyder, who is the CEO of this organization called the Business Council of Canada, which is basically this corporate lobby, the kind of corporate lobby group to rule them all, you know, kind of like the ring from Lord of the Rings. They represent the CEOs of the 170 largest corporations in Canada. And Hyder was saying, you know, Mark Carney's dilemma, the Prime Minister's dilemma, is that he needs to keep people riled up enough about Donald Trump's threats so that he can move forward on his domestic agenda, you know, of austerity, of militarism, of attacking what's left of our public health care system, of slashing environmental regulations, running roughshod over Indigenous rights, all this stuff. So he needs to keep people upset and focused on Donald Trump enough, but not so much as to get in the way of a renegotiation of this trade deal, which is what the corporate elite want. And even they're talking about Fortress North America now, and that's coming out. And so there's some really deep contradictions here between the Mark Carney that people heard and were inspired by and had invested a lot of their hopes in, you know, for that 48% of Canadians who feel that way, and the Mark Carney that we got, you know, who is, you know, they kind of voted for a banker with a social conscience, and they got a banker. You know, I think that's coming to light more and more. And I think, you know, that 48% is declining, and I think it's going to continue as these contradictions and just, I mean, it's almost like a Jekyll and Hyde kind of situation where, like, what was promised and what you're actually getting is so radically divergent that I think, you know, it can't hold up for long. Anyways, that's what we're hoping. That's what we're working towards.
3: If we make noise about it, absolutely. I think, you know. Yeah.
1: I mean, I think, like, even Stephen Gilbo, who, you know, longtime environmentalist, former environment minister under Justin Trudeau, said it very explicitly in an interview just, like, last week, I want to say, who, by the way, for those who aren't aware, he resigned from his position because of this massive swing to the right that the Liberal Party under Carney has taken. Gilbo sort of represented the left flank of the Liberal Party. And he said in an interview, he said, you know, we ran as like a center-left party, as a progressive party, and we're governing as a right-wing party, right? Mm-hmm. It's a complete bait and switch in the way that this government has acted in the time since they took power. The thing that they promised, like you said, is completely radically different from what they're actually delivering on. And, you know, I mean, people who are paying attention in the last election did know that this was coming, right?
3: Well, if you've paid attention to the Liberal Party for the history of Canadian existence.
1: Exactly, right? Like, I mean, this is not exactly, despite what Gilbo says, this is not exactly the first time that the Liberal Party runs to the left and governs on the right. But in this last election, we were really, you know, it was a race between Stephen Harper's two favorite children, right? And you know, that's what we got with the government that's here now.
4: Stéphane Guilbeault getting out of the spotlight of politics has been good for him, though. He's trimming his beard. He's dressing better. I think he's exercising. So that is good. It's nice to see people leave the cabinet. Rosie, what do you think?
3: Yeah, well, you know, with Maisonneuve, this is part of the reason we've themed our 100th issue around the public sphere, because we feel that there is kind of an attack happening on the public sector in Canada, you know, on this also kind of like a democratic space where we have like a healthy, independent left-wing media. Like, it's important to advocate for that as well. Yeah. And I think that there's also... I liked, actually, I'm going to point out Sierra Club's recent newsletter where they mentioned that this kind of idea of, like, flooding the zone. Mm-hmm. And there's so much, Carney is doing so much

0: that it's hard to keep track of all the different cuts and all the different proposals and the, you know, the pipeline drama and everything going on. And so one piece we have in our 100th issue is just trying to highlight like one really small element of these cuts that might get missed, which is cuts to healthcare for refugees. And so we have a deep dive on that, talking to doctors who are saying, you know, basically surcharges have been added to medications for refugees, which were previously federally covered. And these surcharges are going to add up. They're going to put people who are already in precarious positions into further precarity. They're going to lose their housing. You know, this is, doctors are sounding the alarm about this. And from the government's perspective, this is a modest cut. This is something that is, you know, just the price of doing business in Canada, where we need to stop having sort of lavish lifestyles that are the welfare state, you know? So that's kind of one way we're looking at this and just trying to highlight one small piece of this bigger puzzle.
1: And I think the thing to remember about this, about all this also, is that we're not just talking about cuts and austerity, right? Because, like, yes, we are seeing the social state, the welfare state, being gutted, privatized, sold to the private sector that's going to chop it to pieces and destroy it and replace, you know, your tax agent with an AI chatbot or whatever the hell, right? But we are also seeing a concurrent massive investment in the military-industrial complex,
0: yeah,
1: right? To see a gigantic and unprecedented, probably since the Second World War, increase in military spending, which is, you know, it's worth remembering here that that money is going to U.S. corporations. That money is going to the U.S. military-industrial complex, which is deeply integrated with the Canadian one, right? Yeah. And so we don't even have this excuse that, like, oh, you know, we don't have the money, we need to reduce our expenses, everybody's tightening their belt. Yeah. We are literally just taking money out of refugees' healthcare plans and giving it to U.S. arms manufacturers, right? So that they can build bombs that they're going to
0: send to Israel. Well, it's for Canadian sovereignty.
1: That's right.
0: Obviously.
1: Yeah, exactly. Yeah.
2: Okay, very cynical, but guys, what if? No. Yeah, so it's sort of grim, but also, the, as we know, the chaos moment down south really helps to propel and bolster the sales of Mr. Carney. I think people also just like having an uncle in charge, where it's like, you know what? Things are really
0: stressful.
2: They
0: love stressful. A cringe dad.
2: A cringe dad.
3: Centrist dad.
2: Yeah. Centrist cringe dad.
3: Politico called him
0: that. Like the Canadian psyche is like, oh, thank God.
2: That's true.
0: Thank God.
2: So the Council of Canadian...
4: They love it.
2: It's sweet.
4: Yeah,
2: it's sweet, actually.
4: Really,
2: but I also kind of roll my eyes a bit. But if you're in your 70s and you're...
4: Honestly, like, there reaches an age, like, about your age, Andre, when you can start to... Just kidding. But no, like, a certain degree of hashtag resistance posting, it's like, good for you, you know? And you still have hope. Which is really, like, we're just doomers here.
2: That's
4: the problem.
2: That's true.
5: I die in the trenches with Raffi.
4: Absolutely.
6: I can't wait for Andre to make Trump his whole identity. Like, I'm really looking forward to it.
4: Yeah, it's that or the Civil War. You have to choose.
2: Civil War. Yeah, Civil War. Blue hat. My most memorable, though, is, this is weird. I lived in Taichung in Taiwan, and... Matador Records artists were touring through Taiwan because there was some connection. So this is like probably early aughts. And Cat Power came through Taichung. She played basically a living room with a freaking grand piano. And it was the might have been the greatest tour. And if you know that music, it's like extremely intimate. So it was the most gorgeous thing. We sat there like sipping whiskey from the corner store, weeping. And it was so special. And so like that was just like a really incredible show. It was,
6: if
2: like,
6: listeners could only see Jack's expressions
4: right now.
2: Yeah.
4: I'm shook.
2: You like Cat Power?
0: Wow, I love Cat Power.
2: Have you seen her play?
0: No.
2: Okay. It was, yeah, really special. So thanks for answering these, because this is like the sort of thing where it's like, I didn't know this about you guys. And we're in a music context today. So, yeah, that's really good. let's change gears. Rachel, what's on your mind this weekend? Maybe like politically or like, you know, like what are we following that's maybe kind of funny that we can laugh about a little bit? Not the grim doom stuff.
4: Well, that's the problem. You're talking to the person whose whole life is just grim and doom.
2: I know.
4: And bullshit.
2: Okay. Well, then how about an upbeat thing that made you a little good vibes, hopeful, feeling nice?
4: Do you know what's actually really nice is I've been going through it for a variety of reasons, several of which I can't say on air, for personal safety reasons. And I put a call out for, you know,

0: subscribers, and I've been really, really honored to see how many people are still interested in paying for independent journalism. That was a really nice, hopeful moment, and it felt very validating of the work that I'm doing. So that was really nice. And I had a really good brunch this morning at Au Vivre.
1: Okay.
0: It was a little vegan brunch. Okay. So.
1: That's pretty good. Yeah, and listeners can definitely go support Rachel's work at bubblepop.com.
0: Oh, it's actually rachelgilmore.substack.com or Rachel Gilmore on Patreon. My media company that I started is called Bubble Pop.
1: Yes.
0: I don't know. It's just part of the brand. But
1: yes.
0: Really, if you just Google Rachel Gilmore, you can find all my stuff. But,
1: and people really can.
2: Rachel.
1: People really can support independent.
0: Beyonce.
1: People really can support independent journalism just by being like, yeah, I got $5 a month. And sometimes it's a challenge to like click, but like do it, because that's how people who are hustling actually make ends meet. So
0: yes. And also, if you don't have the means, you can also subscribe on YouTube and watch there, because at least there I get AdSense money, and so that's actually a huge way to help support someone's work if you can't afford to actually financially support it yourself. It can be really helpful to just watch their work in the right places. Like, I don't, as much as I'm so grateful for the communities wherever I have them, like TikTok and Instagram and stuff, but YouTube is the one place where if you watch my videos there, I actually get a couple pennies from it. So
2: wow. Yeah. Rachel Gilmore show for Google.
0: Yeah, basically. Yeah, I love big tech.
1: Paris, I know that you're excited this week because we'll be paying more for Apple products, isn't that right?
2: Yeah I love when electronics get more expensive. You know what, though? I think I was really, happy this week because Hamilton has brought in a moratorium on AI data centers, which is a really significant development in Canada. And, you know, we're seeing growing opposition in Nova Scotia, in New Brunswick, in Ontario, in Quebec, in British Columbia, in Alberta. Like, you know, it's kind of spreading across the country at this point. And to see Hamilton make this move, it was a really significant development because people there were really worried that the data center was going to get pushed through because there's not local planning restrictions on data centers. And so, you know, it was just going to get by without much, you know, review and things like that until, you know, people in the community got involved. And now there's a moratorium. And, you know, I think we've been seeing this stuff in the States for the past, year really bubble up. And now it's really coming to Canada in a really significant way. And I find that really hopeful as someone who hates the tech industry. So,
1: Yeah, and there's some inspiration in just how coherent people's reaction is to this moment.
2: Totally.
1: And we're going to get back to talking about your book in a sec after I want to hear what Liam's
2: How dare you?
1: Feeling good. No, well, I do want to hear about the book a little bit.
2: I'm kidding, of course.
1: Liam, I know why you're happy. I know why you're
3: Maybe.
1: Happy, though.
3: Why am I happy?
1: I know why Liam's happy.
3: Okay,
1: because last week you mainlined dozens of hours of deep conversations about deindustrialization.
3: Oh, that's true. I did do that.
1: At the deindustrialization conference at Concordia.
2: You sound so excited.
1: I went, and it's like, it's so cool because it's all these true nerds who each have specific
0: as opposed to who you normally spend your time with.
1: Journalism nerds, it's different. It's these people have a specific thing they're an expert on, and it's so special.
3: Yeah, we
1: so
3: all have cool. our little pet commodity,
1: and then they all come together.
3: Yeah,
1: and
2: what's your commodity?
3: Coal.
2: Okay, thank you.
3: Yeah, that's my commodity.
2: So, yeah,
3: well, yeah,
0: the more burning the better.
2: You just want to destroy those rocks.
3: Yeah, no, we should. No, we should do a. No, we need to do a just transition back to coal, which is it's a really fun. Funny joke that only makes sense to a couple of people who've read one book, where Timothy Mitchell's Carbon Democracy, which is basically with a transition to oil, which is a so much less involved process to extract energy from the ground rather than coal, where you need a lot of hard labor. There's a lot less leverage for the working class, which is why, allegedly, according to this guy, and this is a thesis that's hotly debated among the nerds that are at this conference, this is the strong labor unions and coal mines and sort of stuff is why you had a force behind things like social democracy. So my non-serious political opinion is that we need to stop doing oil, go back to coal solely because
2: so we get unions back. Yeah, okay. Makes sense.
3: Please, yeah, that's actually not my political opinion. but no, yeah. So it was this was the deindustrialization.
2: If we do enough carbon capture, I think it'll be fine.
3: Yeah, it's fine. If we take the coal out of the ground, which is carbon, and then we put the carbon that we burn
2: back into the ground,
3: back in the ground,
2: exactly.
3: It's recycling.
2: Yeah.
1: Liam, famously an Alberta separatist, You must be excited then about this as well. Things are looking really good.
3: I'm not an Alberta separatist. It's one of these things where it's like, again, as an Albertan, like,
0: we'll just try to defame each other here.
3: Yeah. Only because we're friends. Yeah. But no, like, yeah, like, as an Albertan living in Quebec, it's really, really insane getting reactions from my friends here and then my friends back home, just sort of like, oh, so are you going to vote to separate in two referendums now, Liam? And I'm like, well, no, I can't. I've lived here too long. I'm not going to commit voter fraud to vote in, like, Danielle Aww. Smith's, like, sham referendum. Allegedly, you know, but like it's one of these things where it's just like it's really weird, and like I've been really frustrated with a lot of the media coverage on this, both in Anglophone and in Francophone media, because of course there's like a really tempting sort of thing to try and like draw a line and a comparison between Quebec and Alberta, and like that makes sense. It's just that like Quebec sovereignism is like driven by actual historical grievances. Alberta separatism is like driven by people who really want to drill more oil, and like that is like it doesn't go further than that.
1: And dark money, and like the Alberta right to own two boats,
3: yeah,
1: kind of thing.
3: Like it's one of these things where it's like I don't want to be the kind of socialist that says that everything is like a CIA plot, and like this is all COINTELPRO. This is all like the feds trying to undermine everything. But like
2: now we get to the conspiracy hour.
3: Yeah, I don't want to get too conspiratorial because like I swear, guys, I'm really hinged. But like. Alberta separatism, if it's not a CIA plot, I'm sure some folks in Langley are patting themselves on the back. Hmm. Like, it is such a... It's so incredibly dumb.
2: Have you ever seen Paul Saint-Pierre Plamondon go out to Alberta?
3: Oh, yes,
2: and the
3: I
2: stuff
3: have.
2: He says out there?
3: Oh, it's so... Yeah, oh, no, he does
2: wild.
3: Missions.
2: Yeah.
3: Yes.
0: No. Yeah. Also, sorry, really quickly... Mm-hmm. Did you also see the Toronto Star did a piece, Richard Warnicka, where they interviewed one of the main proponents of Alberta separatism? I believe his name is Mitch Sylvester. Is the one I'm thinking of?
3: Yes.
0: I believe that's the right one. I really hope I'm not saying the wrong name here.
3: He is one of them.
0: I will just I'll give the caveat of please Google just to make sure I'm naming the right person. But
2: does he wear a cowboy hat?
0: He believes the King of England wants to personally assassinate him, and he said that to Richard Warnicka over coffee, and Richard like laughed.
1: Charles's fingers.
0: Then he was like serious. He's like, haha, yeah, no, they don't. And he's like nodding while like saying no, you know what I mean?
1: Charles's fingers are too messed up from gout. He can't hold a gun or a knife, so it couldn't happen. I want to flag that Alberta Advantage will be having an episode about Western separatism coming up soon. That's
3: yeah,
1: what I heard.
2: About why
3: it's,
2: we
3: it's
2: need
3: in
2: it.
3: The pipe.
1: It's
3: yeah.
1: in the pipe.
3: Yeah, it's why we need a left exit. That's one of the official position is that Alberta should separate from Canada in order to more effectively do socialism.
1: And
3: that is a joke.
1: Of course.
3: Yeah.
1: And I'm addressing an Alberta topic on a Montreal show, I know. It's just that it's like, because we have a couple Albertans here, like Jack, I'm kind of curious as well. What's your take as a like very anchored Montrealer, but formerly from Calgary?
0: For Alberta specifically, not for Quebec.
2: That's my take, yeah.
4: Yeah. Nobody would be mad if Alberta left, but not like this, I think, is my take.
1: Okay.
4: As, you know, someone who grew up in Alberta. Andre has been trying to pass me the mic for this entire topic of conversation. So that's my hot take. You can cancel me over that.
1: I lived in Alberta for 9 years. I'm like, kind of, I get it. Like, I kind of get it. It's just that it's like so dumb. It's so dumb.
2: Can I just say, because I know you're very ignorant about my part of the country.
1: I'm very ignorant.
2: Yeah, but you know, Newfoundland has a very kind of nationalistic culture.
1: Yes,
2: and we did not join Canada until 1949. Mm-hmm. Right, we're very distinct. We're a distinct culture.
0: Yeah, should Canada. We advocate for the full shattering of the Federation?
2: So here's the thing: Newfoundlanders and Labradorians, I think, would generally be in favor of separating from Canada. Mm-hmm. There was big debate as to whether we actually voted to join Canada.
0: Paris, you're about to start another separatist movement.
2: No, but this is the thing. Newfoundland is too poor to separate from Canada. And so that is why we don't talk about it.
5: Canada joined Newfoundland.
2: Yeah.
1: That's Rosie Long Doctor, editor of Maisonneuve and organizer with New Feeling Music Journalism Cooperative, also a Newfoundlander. So, Rachel. You're coming down on this show this afternoon at Casa del Pablo in favor of Newfoundland independence, Alberta independence, and Quebec independence?
0: and Ontario independence, wow, and Saskatchewan independence, and Manitoba independence.
1: Can she say that?
3: Yeah, you're like 14 points.
2: Blow it all up.
3: Like,
0: actually, you know what? And I think that kind of like the Vatican, there should be a special city for...
2: Ottawa.
0: Let's go with Ottawa Gatineau.
2: Yeah.
4: I just want to say the opinions expressed on this show do not necessarily reflect the opinions of CKUT at large.
1: We're going to begin to wrap up in about 10 minutes. So I do want to get to Paris's book. So Paris, you were writing this for a million years. You were complaining about it for almost as long, but it's done and it's coming out in what month?
2: This is my writing process, complaining about it, yes.
1: Of course.
2: October, actually. Yeah. October 20 in Canada.
1: And when you started it, like, it's about data centers.
2: That's correct.
1: And so when you started it, it was prescient, because now we're in that moment in, like, a really white-hot way.
2: I can see the future.
1: What's the book called, and what's it about?
2: It's called Hyperscale. As you say, it's about data centers. You know, it was interesting, like, 2+ years ago when I was writing the proposal, like, the talk of data centers was just really kind of bubbling up, right? And some countries were talking about it, and you were starting to hear about it in parts of the U.S. But now, like, 2+ years on, as the book is about to come out, data centers are everywhere. People hate data centers. It's, you know, a very fortuitous time to have the only kind of mass market book on data centers coming out. So hopefully that means that, you know, it's going to get quite a bit of traction. But really, the book goes into trying to explain to people why there are so many data centers being built in this moment. You know, what is the drive behind it? What that does to communities, societies, the environment, you know, all this kind of stuff is things that I discuss in the book. And then we try to understand, you know, what is like the commercial incentive behind building these data centers, but also what is like the ideology of these tech billionaires, and why do they think that we need to have so much computation that requires us to sacrifice so much in order to build out these massive infrastructures?
0: It's and the public good, right?
2: Of course, yeah. That's all they're concerned about. and then the end kind of asks, you know, like, if this is a problem, right? If this vision of technology, if all these data centers and all this generative AI is a problem, what is an alternative vision for technology? What could technology for the public good actually look like? I think that's a discussion that more people are starting to have, and is where things are going. And so that's, you know, hopefully, as people want to learn about data centers, hopefully they leave the book thinking, like, it doesn't need to be like this, and we can do something else, you know?
3: Wow. So, Paris, you're trying to tell us that ChatGPT isn't woke enough? Is that it?
2: Exactly. This is the
3: yes.
2: key
3: oh,
2: problem.
3: Okay. Yes.
2: So, we need,
3: yes.
2: I'll need to use Grok.
3: Oh, right. Yes.
2: Exactly.
3: Yeah, no, absolutely.
0: I already do, actually. I asked Grok for directions to get here.
2: That's why you were so
0: to be
2: late.
0: Clear, that one's a joke.
3: No, I love to use X to everything. Yeah.
0: I saw someone ask Grok if the AI video of Jeffrey Epstein stopping the bullet heading for Charlie Kirk was a real video, and it said some scenes are real, yes. And I honestly a great bit, but
2: I don't know what you're talking about, and I don't want to know.
0: I'm so jealous of how offline you are, and you're the tech person.
2: I know.
1: Let's talk about that for a minute, because Paris started advocating a couple few months ago, not advocating, but kind of talking about and exploring on the show Tech Won't Save Us and in some of your blue sky tweeting about just trying to like check out a bit more, not needing to always be present for like the moment. And so sometimes when I'm doom scrolling, that comes back to me. I'm like, you know, that was kind of good that Paris was like interrogating that. So like, yes, I go on Twitter. I like rotting my brain for 18 minutes a day, but it's so bad for us. So maybe something as we begin to wrap up could be talking about ways that we actually detach from the kind of work we do, whether it's in research and broadcasting, Liam, broadcasting and public speaking, Paris, journalism, Rachel. How do we kind of step back and take time for ourselves to actually do things that are fun and good for us?
2: Rachel, Liam, I know what we got. Detach from journalism?
1: Pardon me?
2: Rachel, how do we detach from journalism?
3: Oh, yeah.
1: Rachel, I know. No, do it, Nate. I know you read a lot of books.
0: I do actually read. I just finished Dungeon Crawler Carl, and now I'm reading Parable of the Sower. And
2: woke.
0: Yeah, I'm really woke. and I actually read books. So if you don't read, I'm just saying.
2: But it's on paper or a screen.
0: I'm curious, Paris, actually, you're coming out with a book that's going to be printed on cut down trees. Is that correct?
2: That's correct.
0: Yeah, okay.
2: That's how we do it. Yeah.
0: But no, actually, one thing I've been doing is playing Paralives. It's a new game. from the people who make it actually are based in Montreal, and it's a competitor to The Sims. And it's so fun, and they just released it in beta, so like it's still a little buggy.

0: in a book. Like, yeah. It's just such good, like, that's, to me, that's therapy, is just like checking into a book for an hour every day.
1: Especially when it's slop like Dungeon Crawler Carl. Okay. Yeah.
2: It's kind of incredible though, because like during the process of writing my book, I didn't read many books other than like books for the book, like to inform it. And then like once I finished, I started picking up a bunch of novels again. Mm-hmm. And like it was just such a palate cleanser. Like, mm-hmm. I just felt so nice, mm-hmm. you know? And one of my favorite one of my favorite authors who I've been reading a bunch of lately is Emily St. John Mandel, who's like a Canadian fiction author. Loved her book, Sea of Tranquility. She has a new one coming out in the fall. But yeah, it's just, I don't know, reading is so wonderful.
0: And if I recall, Paris, also during...
2: What?
1: I didn't really love it.
2: Oh. You're canceled for real now.
1: Oh, boy. It was too much Shakespeare. And I say that as someone who did some theater. Like, ooh. I played Lady Mac, and I don't know. I just found it a bit obnoxious.
2: I love that.
1: Is that too hot of a take?
2: Tranquility, though. Yeah.
1: Yeah. Rising is the best series of all time. I'll die on that hill.
2: Yeah. We should. Yeah.
0: During the writing process, Paris, also, you had a little hobby where brick by brick, you built amazing worlds. Paris, a bit of a secret Lego guy. But what were you building?
2: So I got the Rivendell Lego set from Lord of the Rings, and it's something like 8,000 odd pieces, I think.
1: Are they plastic?
2: Yes. They're made of oil and gas.
1: Okay, perfect.
2: Or something like that. Dead dinosaurs or something. Yeah. And, you know, if anyone kind of looks at videos of me doing a podcast, it's in the background behind me. I did also buy the Barad-dûr set, which is like the set of Mordor. But I put it together, and then I realized there was nowhere good to put it in my house. And so I took it apart and put it back in the box and returned it.
0: That shocks
1: You're
0: me.
1: You're about to get that refund, like, ripped back from you. Because, you know, the Lego executive, Big Lego, is always listening to this.
0: Big Lego is listening.
2: Yeah, this is true.
0: But one thing Big Lego can't
2: actually,
0: hear.
2: I think this is community radio, not a podcast. Just
0: that's
2: to be
0: true.
2: Clear.
1: Oh, my God. I'm so mortified.
2: Wow.
1: I don't know the difference anymore. I'm so Gen Z brand, even though I'm a millennial.
0: Another thing, though, Liam, that we share,
3: yes.
0: Is that during the season, you and I go and sing once a week in a community choir.
3: Yeah.
0: Which is a wonderful way to completely detach. When you invited me a couple summers ago, why don't you try the choir with me? I was like, what are they talking about? And then you asked a few weeks later, you want to join the choir? I was like, give me the website. And then you asked a few weeks later, want to join? I was like, oh my God, okay, fine.
3: Yeah, like Andre's making it out like I was really nagging Andre.
0: You weren't.
3: But I wasn't.
0: It's just
3: I
0: like.
3: Was really just sort of like, oh, I'm going to choir. And I was like, that sounds really interesting. I don't know.
0: True. Sporadically, you would bring up. Anyways, but when I joined, like from the day one, I was like, oh my God, I show up and get to turn my brain off in, you know, with 45 people just like making music together. So that for me, that's actually been a really special way to detach from like the work. For you, it's the same?
3: Yeah. No, it's definitely really lovely for me because, again, it's like. Like, at the risk of sounding like too hippy dippy, but like singing does all of the stuff that you know psychologists or whatever mm-hmm. will actually tell you to actually calm you down, because you actually have to focus and do deep breathing and all of that kind of stuff, and you actually, you know, become more mindful. And I hate mindfulness stuff. Like, I just can't do it. Like, mm-hmm. I'm too unmindful because I have various psychiatric diagnoses that make that really difficult. But yeah, so the singing actually makes me literally slow down and just focus on something. And I think that's like, no matter what that is, whether that's going to garden.
0: It rewires the nervous system, I think, in a really special way. So yeah, so that's like actually just a real like
3: It's fun. We also don't need to like overthink it and basically just like cloak it in self-care speak. It can just be fun.
2: You have such a good nervous system, Liam.
3: Oh,
2: I'm so
3: you.
2: Impressed.
3: Thank
0: that's
3: you.
0: Nice to say. That's
3: what
0: all the doctors say.
1: I also feel like it must be nice when you have voices of angels like you two do, because ooh. I have seen you sing, and when I sing my anxiety rises.
0: Oh, no.
1: Because I can just hear the horrific screeches.
2: No. I feel that too.
0: No, when you deigned to sing one song at karaoke a few months ago, you were great. So
1: that's because there was someone who was a great singer singing alongside me.
0: You say so. But let's wrap up with a lightning round where you lay it on me, friend, foe, or francophone. Paris, go.
2: Why is it starting with me?
0: Okay, well, some just...
1: Like choosing someone for you,
0: you
1: to...
0: Just say a name.
1: Oh, God.
3: Okay, I got one.
0: Sure.
3: Pierre Bouvier, Simple Plan.
0: Friend. Mm-hmm. Paris.
3: Oh, okay, well, okay. He is from the West Island, but, you know.
0: Rachel.
1: I can't think of anyone. I don't know. I can't think
3: Rachel
1: of a human
3: Gilmore
1: being.
3: Canceled.
2: I'm not good at, like,
3: think of
2: on
3: anyone.
2: The spot.
0: On the spot, okay.
1: Paris Marx.
0: Friend.
1: Oh, that's such a cop-out.

0: Okay, I guess, yeah, sorry to put you on the spot. Let's leave it there. We're going to invite CKUT back. So I'll just say, listeners, Liam Devitt with Alberta Advantage Podcast and Monday Night Choir, find them on LinkedIn. Paris Mark, Tech Won't Save Us hosts.
1: I mean, you could.
0: Their new book.
2: You're so professional.
0: Their new book. What's it called again?
2: Hyperscale.
0: Hyperscale. Find it on LinkedIn. And Rachel Gilmore, her on LinkedIn and support her work.
3: I actually do post my work on LinkedIn.
2: Me too.
3: But find me on Patreon and Substack. Andre.
0: I know. 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
3: And Instagram and TikTok.
0: Thanks a lot, you guys. This was really fun. Let's bring CKUT back just for the last 5 minutes so we can talk about the festival a bit
2: more. Andre Mark Carney, friend, foe, or francophone?
0: Oh. Francophone.

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1: 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And keep in mind that is the studio phone, so it will ring through when we are live. And yeah, so welcome to Slumber Party. I'm DJ Star.
0: I'm DJ Coco. Thank you so much for joining us. We're here every Tuesday, 6 to 7. Today, we are going to do our usual mix of talk and music. And it's kind of going off of the of last week's topic, where we talked about the moon and kind of more about the femininity and undertones of that. And it led us to questioning of other things that are gendered, so such as Mother Nature. Like, why is Mother Nature a woman? So that's going to be the basis of our talk for today. Before we get into that, we'll do some music. So this first one you're going to be hearing.
1: Yeah, so the first one is called Mount Zero by Swap Meet.
0: Enjoy.

0: 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This is CJSF 90.1 FM, Burnaby, a community radio from Simon Fraser University. You are tuned into Slumber Party. I'm DJ Coco.
1: And I'm DJ Star.
0: Just wanted to come back on here to tell you about those last couple songs. So you were just recently listening to Men I Trust, I Come With Mud from the album Equus Ascinus, which means the scientific name is domesticated donkey. Translation. This one is a slightly older release. This was released last year. And this album, Men I Trust, released also very closely with Equus Ascinus, which means domesticated horse, I believe. Released these pretty much back to back. And this album I really like. I'd say it's a more folk and dreamy kind of album compared to their other kind of stuff, which focuses more on, you know, indie pop and a little bit upbeat and jazz. But I really like this album, and so I wanted to at least play this one for today. Has a really more natural feel. I like, especially with the album being called Donkey, and it reflects on a lot of things, which I feel like I've been reflecting on some things, so needed this album.
1: Yeah, it's really nice to listen to music that is calm once in a while, just to regulate yourself.
0: Definitely.
1: But as a little bit of juxtaposition, there were not some calm songs before that. A bit of shoegaze from Cherry Pick, the song Asleep with the Fishes, their local Vancouver band. And before that, I'm getting the order mixed up, but there was another song called Dead End Street by Zoamba, who apparently is an avant-garde jazz saxophonist.
0: Yeah.
1: But it didn't sound that jazzy to us.
0: It sounded like full rock or some sort of alternative
1: folk rock
0: grunge, even
1: like deep south like type of genre.
0: I didn't hear a lot of jazz there, but maybe her other stuff is more jazzy.
1: Yeah. Their other stuff, I think.
0: Their other stuff.
1: And then before that was Mount Zero by Swap Meet, which is an Australian band. And yeah, I think that was all the songs we played.
0: Yes, we're gonna do one more song before we come on and talk. So this next one's a little continuation on with the Men I Trust. It's called Moon 2 from Equus Ascinus. So enjoy.

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3: This is Bird Note. How many birds do you think are here? It sounds like a whole orchestra, but it's just one bird, the brown-backed solitaire. Their appearance is quite ordinary. They are medium-sized, gray-brown birds, but they have one of the most melodic, complex songs in the world, ringing out year-round in high-altitude forests from Mexico to Central America. Did you notice a difference between those two songs? They have different structures and durations. This is because they learn to sing differently depending on where they grow up, much like how a human language spoken across vast regions takes on dialects and accents. Birdsong serves to mark territory, attract a mate, sound an alarm, or request food. But for brown-backed solitaires, their song also puts them in danger. Some locals capture and cage them to keep the birds' songs for themselves. As their name implies, they prefer solitude, so you'll probably find one calmly perched with an upright posture on the branches of trees in forests and wetlands. Although occasionally, they may gather in small groups, even mingling with birds of other species. For Bird Note, I'm Lucina Melesio.

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1: I'm DJ Star.
0: I'm DJ Gogo, and you are listening into Slumber Party. That last song you just heard was called Spank! Explanation mark by the artist High Tech. This was supposed to be a remix of that we could not find from before, so this was just the original artist instead of the DJ I wanted to do this for. But it's okay. Spank was pretty good.
1: Yeah, I think that genre is called ghetto tech.
0: Yeah.
1: It's good. I like High Tech. They have other good songs, too.
0: Yeah, I think we've been mixing it up with the music a little bit after The Men I Trust and Spank. Some Cherry Day and Spank.
1: And then mixing it up even further of our topic.
0: Oh, yeah. Welcome to Slumber Party, where everything does not make sense, but it makes sense. So today we are going to be talking about just nature, and specifically the personification of nature, of Mother Nature. So starting off with a little bit of poetry. So this one quote by the poet Farrokhzad. It is, quote, "I will plant my hands in the garden. I will grow. I know. I know. I know." Quote. I just recently read a little bit of some of her poems. She's an Iranian poet, and this is from the 1950s, her collection. She talks about female desire, sensuality, cultural restrictions. She actually died as well in a car crash in her 30s, which is very devastating. But I feel like I feel like this is good quote to begin our topic for today.
1: Yeah, I like it too, because it definitely posits her as part of nature. And like, we all are part of nature. But I guess part of our topic is like, why has nature specifically been personified as a woman? And like, why has it been gendered as such?
0: Yes, definitely. So moving on, as we said from last topic, we talked about the moon, which had a lot of feminine connotations to it. And so that got us thinking, you know, like, why is the moon feminine? Why are mountains feminine? Why are cars? Why are ships? Why is Mother Nature? Why are they all feminine? And so going into a little bit of history, and specifically for Mother Nature, as we know, you know, why is Mother Nature a mother? Well, we know that nature is the source of everything. So not even just, you know, the physical things we can see, like water, us human beings, you know, species, but also things like space and time and the galaxy. And it's also something of new life, which is associated with, you know, women giving birth to new life. And it's very, I think, a more abstract meaning, which, given life itself, is very confusing. I guess people have just associated them with each other.
1: Yeah, and when we look at nature, it is not necessarily like innately any gender, but because we have this humanistic perspective, it is kind of a concept that we can project these essential traits onto and make it like intrinsically feminine by saying, oh, it's Mother Nature, and that is above kind of humankind, or sometimes even below humankind, but that either way there is something that is innate about it. And we kind of already spoke on this, and we will speak about it more, but society has asserted that we are separate or above nature, or at least men are, because historically men have been more engaged in politics, medicine, progress, especially in the Western world, while women have been restricted to child rearing and birthing and any kind of other domestic labor.
0: Yep. And another point also to mention, wanted to get into more about, I'm having a brain freeze right now, about Mother Nature. So from this this personification of nature, so he said this focuses on, you know, this very life-giving, nurturing, and protecting aspects of nature by terming Mother Nature. And this is a very comforting analogy, I feel like. Like we are being protected or taken care of by a motherly figure on the earth, which has some issues to it.
1: Yeah, and I thought it was interesting, this comparison as well of like mothers and nature, because it kind of feels like in our society that, you know, mothers take a lot of BS. Like no matter how much you may exploit her or abuse her, she will provide you with unconditional love, and that is kind of expected from her as well, which is similar to nature. And yeah, mothers under the patriarchy, under capitalism, are taken for granted. Their labor is not acknowledged as real labor with economic power. And yeah, often are taken advantage of because of that.
0: Mm-hmm. So that can go, we'll discuss in a second, but with a lot with climate change and how we're currently tackling and have been tackling the climate crisis and everything. So we'll get into that in a moment, but some more things about Mother Nature itself. Like, you know, this has been a concept that has been around for centuries and centuries. And nature has traditionally been associated with femininity in, you know, literature, various cultures, so very cross-culturally, and in mythologies. So the earliest record of Mother Nature being referenced was 13th or 12th century BC in Mycenaea Greek scripts, where they termed Mother Gaia.
1: Yeah, and she gave birth to the sky, mountains, and sea.
0: Yeah, pretty epic. Pretty epic.
1: Yeah, I mean, it is like there are different sides to personifying nature as a mother, but I do kind of admire
0: the more powerful aspects is nice. Mm-hmm. Of this all-seeing force kind of thing. But this is not even just in, you know, the Western world or Greek. Femininity of nature is also in other cultures like Southeast Asia. So, for example, Cambodia, Laos, Thailand, they believe in this entity called Frame Thorai. So it's the personification of Earth from a Buddhist mythology perspective. So Mother Nature, the role kind of differs, but it's still the symbol of fertility, peace, and happiness, which are associated more with femininity. As well, there's lots of indigenous peoples from North America, South America, that all believe in this, you know, Earth Mother and having more feminine personification.
1: Yeah, and when I was traveling in South America, I heard this term Pachamama a lot, which is actually in Quechua, and it means mother of the world, but it's also representing of space, time, which are more abstract, as well as matter, which I think is really cool. That's common in Peru, Bolivia, Ecuador, Argentina, Chile, many other countries as well.
0: So this can be seen almost at a global scale, that everyone has kind of agreed there's some sort of figure who's of the earth or of nature who's female. And it carries on today. Like in pop culture, we have so many references in films, TV ads, TV shows, song references, comic strips. I was looking up some, and there's a lot of, you know, references to Mother Nature in fantasy shows for like Once Upon a Time or Guardians of the Childhood, and randomly a lot of Christmas movies for some reason. I don't know why, but there are at least 3 Christmas movies that all reference Mother Nature. But as you can see, it continues on, and we all know the term Mother Nature, most of us. And that is just kind of the brief overview, but I wanted to get more into the issue with viewing the Earth as a woman in terms of the climate crisis, because I think this is an important point that we often overlook, and is, I think, one of the major issue of why we aren't taking action as we should be. Because if we view Mother Earth and as a woman, you know, the Earth and women alike have historically been viewed to be conquered and controlled.
1: Mm-hmm. And especially in this patriarchal capitalist lens where both women and nature are seen as property. And we can see that marriage laws are basically enforcing this idea of owning women, which, you know, is still falling a little bit out of trend now, but we can see that there are still the same traditions of taking the last name of your husband, you know, walking down the aisle in white. These are just a few examples that we still hold on to in our culture. And mm-hmm. I think there's a lot of other examples too, but it does kind of just allude to the fact that, you know, you own this woman once you are married to
0: her. Yeah, definitely. And this is even with just a Western perspective. Like, there's still so many other cultures out there who still see women like this and treat women, you know, as property and, you know, as just housewives and having a stable life only through marriage kind of thing.
1: Yeah, and just as you can own women, you can also own land, which mm-hmm. is like technically you shouldn't ever be able to own another human being. And we also saw that with slavery. But you should also, like, there's no, it's just kind of an abstract idea that you're owning the land, because who can really own like blades of grass? Like, it's not yours, but because you paid a certain price to somebody for it, that means you have control over it.
0: And with this owning land goes ties directly back into the earth itself. Like, we are trying to own parts of this mother nature, and we are over extracting resources. You know, we're polluting all the air and water, killing off species to extinction, you know, overconsumption of just everything, food, clothing. I don't even want to get into AI and all the issues with that too, and what it's causing to the environment just to make a profit for a certain amount of people is insane, and how much exploitation. So this is comes extremely highly correlated with just the owning of things, like women have historically and in a lot of cultures still are.
1: Yeah, and it's such an imbalance of who is actually affected by the climate crisis as well. But I think there are a few notes that we have about how, I guess, like, the patriarchy does kind of contribute, at least historically, to this notion of tying women to nature. And because if women are tied to nature, then what are men tied to? You know, like, it kind of posits women as this othering force, while men are tied to culture and progress and politics, and that's seen as their role. But how can you keep progressing when we have finite resources? And I think that does kind of tie back to the climate crisis too.
0: Yeah, definitely. And with that point, with like, with men kind of trying to take over resources and the thing, and what role that leaves a woman, it made me think of, you know, how men typically have explored the world and claim lands. And so being this, you know, having this outdoorsmanship is very prized, especially in this masculine sphere of having these wilderness skills. And it's interesting, like, why have men been prized for their conquering skills of, you know, making a campfire and, you know, cutting down a tree kind of thing? And women are told, you know, oh, don't hike without a man, or, you know, don't go backpacking solo kind of thing.
1: Yeah, and I think
0: like,
1: it...
0: Oh, and we are... Ahead. Sorry. And it's like, but like, Mother Nature is a woman kind of thing, and why are we being scared of a woman?
1: Yeah, and I think it is important to mention that it's not just gender in a vacuum that is creating these types of exploitative actions towards nature and towards women, but let's just talk specifically about nature right now. Is like, there's also incentive for men, and they also have the ability, the like economic power and I guess autonomy, to conquer different lands because of, you know, it's usually for a profit. Like, it is acting under the system of capitalism. And yeah, I just think that's important to mention, that's not just their gender that is, you know, the reason that they're doing these things. Because I don't know, if we look at women being put in positions of power today, it doesn't mean they're gonna do a good thing just because they're women. Like, they don't like inevitably do something great for the environment because they're women. But it is true that men have historically held these roles of conquering and exploiting, because I think they had that kind of autonomy. And it gets into gender essentialism a little, of talking about like the need for domination, but we'll just leave it at that for now, I think.
0: Yeah. moving past like this outdoorsmanship wilderness claim thing, and going back into the current world, back into this climate change, that I thought it was interesting that studies have shown women are often more concerned than men about climate change, and that women are often leading environmental protests, which I actually didn't know of this. I thought it was more equal in some sense, or even more skewed towards men because they have a louder voice, have been socialized to be appreciated to be louder, kind of thing.
1: Yeah, that is, I didn't know that either. And I guess the most famous environmental activist of our generation is Greta Thunberg, and she is a woman. I just wanted to mention as well, Indigenous communities are also leading a lot of really important movements, because they are at the forefront of land stewardship and protection of the environment. But it is interesting to think that women are often the ones who are leading these protests too.
0: Yeah. I read about the Indigenous communities as well, and there's some in the Global South I was reading, of how specifically Indigenous women, they have more of a caregiving role in their communities. So when the men are off, hunting, or they're off to work or somewhere else, the women are in the communities and they have the more firsthand experience of how climate change is affecting their communities. And they are the ones who have to first advocate, because they're the ones first affected.
1: Yeah, they definitely, people in the Global South are way more at risk for the effects of the climate crisis, along with poor people, Indigenous communities, people of color. It is such an inequity in these effects. I did want to just go back to, I know this conversation is kind of all over the place right now, but I think that women are also associated with nature because they have this certain duty to birth and child rear. That is, kind of something that is typically the woman's role, which kind of biologically puts us at a disadvantage. And because of this dynamic that we have, I'm kind of taking from Simone de Beauvoir's book, The Second Sex, and I think she has some good points, but because we're associated with child rearing and birthing, men can kind of project this essentialist view of women and keep them in this realm of the spiritual or the natural, because we're so in touch with our own, biology and with nature in a way. And this type of labor that we do is seen as natural, and it's unpaid, taken for granted, which is kind of similar to nature. It's also seen as an infinite source of care.
0: Brutal.
1: Yeah.
0: Brutal. Infinite source of care.
1: Yeah.
0: Just like mothers. Kind of backing that up as well. I think I'm going to go back to the environmental politics wise. And with that of, so we know that Mother Nature traditionally more associated with women, and that we don't treat the earth that well, and how are we going to fix that kind of thing? How are we going to tackle this climate crisis? And one person, Sherilyn McGregor, in her article From Care to Citizenship, calling ecofeminism back to politics, she argues that we need to have more women in power, because right now a lot of policies and government are all run by men. They are the ones to make these decisions about what should happen to the environment, what should we regulate, kind of thing. And if we put women in charge of these kind of things, more in charge in environmental policy, or at least try and call for more women to be involved, this can, have a big impact on how we tackle this crisis. Because, as we've been saying, a lot of exploitation of nature, of this climate, from which is what's happening with climate crisis, is connected with the oppression of women, which are both connected to this system of patriarchy, which argues that we right now prioritize profit and control over sustainability and compassion, which is what we need and is the key to solving the climate crisis.
1: See, I don't know if I fully agree with this argument. Like, I do see that, you know, some examples of women in leadership roles can be beneficial, like even just, you know, like modern day presidents or prime ministers that are women, like, you know, the prime minister of New Zealand or the president of Mexico, like, or maybe prime minister of Mexico. You know, they are making great advances for their countries in like a lot of different ways, but especially I think in, you know, like the social care domains, at least in Mexico that I know of. But it doesn't necessarily like guarantee that the best interest will be put forward, like the environment's best interest will be prioritized, or even most people's best interest, because again, like, we are still operating in this system where there are like external forces on women and men to produce money and like to, you know, make the most that they can for their countries, for themselves, and also hoard that. So I'm like, yes, it is, you know, probably important to have like not like a domination of a certain gender in political power, but it's still like these systems that I think are like contributing to nature being so exploited.
0: Yeah, I see that view as well, because, you know, at the end of the day, women or men are both still human, and we're both still susceptible to things like capitalism and wanting money and wanting power. It's not just a gender thing. But I also still agree with Sherilyn in the fact that I feel like, thinking back of these like firsthand experiences of women in communities, at least that the woman in power for these policies, I don't think it would make a crazy major change kind of thing, but it could start pushing into the right direction in terms of their lived experiences of, you know, like, I don't know, just women who are in power who know what it's like to be part of a family and these other factors that men typically don't have to think about in history. So that it could work. I don't think there's been a system anywhere that has like all women doing the environmental policy, so we can't really know, but good point to make.
1: Yeah, honestly, it is kind of confusing sometimes to talk about these kinds of subjects, because like we on the show are normally against kind of essentializing women or men to like one specific characteristic, but then again, we do see how maybe it's through socialization, like probably it is, but women will act, and it's like, I don't want to generalize either, because it's not like every woman's experience is the exact same, or like all women are caring and compassionate, but like it does seem to be a pattern where women are kind of responsible for upkeeping, you know, like relational roles and like taking care of other people.
0: Yeah, we have this next section I think that we'll have to get to next week, where we kind of dive into, you know, why is being caring considered feminine? Like, you know, Mother Nature is caring and nurturing and all these things, but are women just naturally more caring? And so that goes into this issue. It's like, sure, are women biologically or socially more caring to be in these positions, and can they make the changes based off their, you know, their hormones or their neurological mechanisms, or is it just something that we've been taught as a kid?
1: Yeah, and I think like talking about ecofeminism is important, but I think adding on to it is like this idea of like an eco-socialist feminism, of which I've kind of been alluding to, of where like regardless of whether it's men or women in control under capitalism, nature will still continue to suffer for the most part. Like, I don't think, you know, putting 50-50 will just take all of these harmful practices and put them to a halt. You know what I mean? Like, we kind of need a whole reboot. And yeah, like women's connection to nature is for the most part like socially constructed, and I do agree with that. And it's reinforced for these material reasons of, you know, like raising children who will become part of the workforce. And I've kind of mentioned this before, but I just want to reiterate that capitalism treats nature and women's labor as these free gifts almost that don't have value because, you know, they're not part of the formal economy.

0: Do we have any? Do you have any concluding?
1: We are running out of time, so we're gonna have to skip a whole section.
0: I'm so sorry.
1: It's okay. We will get into this more next week. I think we'll just make this a two-part kind of thing, but we'll end it off with the ecofeminism look about Mother Nature and how we're dealing with things. But I think it should be taken with a grain of salt, of how all the traits associated with femininity are not necessarily biological. More evidence coming next week for you. But it really shapes how we look at things like climate change and, you know, how we treat women as well in general.
0: Yeah, and I just want to add before, you know, the end of our show, or like at least the end of our talking piece, that we are all a part of nature. So it's just like a false equivalency to associate women, like, or give nature a gender where like it's kind of otherizing, mm-hmm. when in fact like every single person is nature. Like, it's not like, so it just kind of bothers me, I guess.
1: Yeah, it's very black and white thinking. It's like, nature is just nature. It is not no gender. Mm-hmm. Even gender is just like social construct. Like, why do we have to put a social construct on something so powerful and much more than we will ever be?
0: Mm-hmm. But at the same time, I'm kind of like, it almost makes sense that it's a mother nature.
1: Hold up. There goes my whole argument.
0: Yeah. Like, we are just projecting. Now,
1: I mean, so it's kind of nice. I'm like, dang.
0: Yeah. If we could reach a balance where, you know, mothers are respected and given credit for their labor as well as nature is, like, I don't know.
1: Yeah, because what if nature was a man?
0: Can't fathom it.
1: Slumber party over.
0: Yeah. An alternative reality. An envisioned future of nature as man. Okay.
1: Yeah. Anyway, partner nature.
0: Something to think about. What, for you, listener out there, like, what, how would you feel if nature was a man? I mean, nature is, like, no gender at all, in my opinion. Nature is nature. We're nature.
1: Yeah.
0: It's diverse.
1: Nature is much more than... It's not human. It is not human. I don't like these, like, binary categories and that the fact... I just think that we are all... should not be trying to separate each other and fight each other. Like, this is a woman, this Mother Nature... No. We all need to team together and fix the planet. It's not like a woman-man issue.
0: Yeah. We gotta reunite.
1: But
0: okay.
1: That was my concluding comment.
0: I think that's more than enough for today's show. Thank you for listening. Next up is Ryan's open mic. And after that is Bitcoover with Connor, CJSF's music director. So, yeah, we'll be back next week probably with some research about, you know, stereotypes about femininity.
1: Yes.
0: And yeah, until then, we'll see you next week. Keep tuning into CJSF.
1: And the very last song you'll be listening to is called
0: Cursive.
1: Oh, Cursive Time Edit by
0: Mandy Indiana.
1: My contact just gave up on me. Thank you. Okay. Enjoy.

Hello. It's me, your friend Ryan, doing my last radio show before I set off on a new journey to a new place, doing some new stuff. We'll get into that in a little bit. First off, this is CJSF 90.1 FM Burnaby Community Radio from Simon Fraser University. We broadcast on the unceded ancestral territory of the Kwikwetlem, the Musqueam, the Squamish, and the Tsleil-Waututh Nations. And I'm going to be your host for the next hour here as we dive into some different kind of music right now. You might be asking, what kind of music? Well, if I can figure it out, we're going to have all sorts of music, you know? So, this hour coming up is full of a bunch of kind of different electronic music. It's some experimental electronic, some very textural sounds and beats. Little bit getting into the dance house, deep house kind of stuff, but for the most part it's gonna be just kind of all over the place with some new and different sounds. So I hope you're ready for that. That first little intro was actually called Intro It from Boards of Canada. Kind of gives you a little taste of the stuff we're getting into. This first song, this first real song, is Finisher by Arca. Enjoy.

Radio Music. I'm your host, Ryan James Kimura. That's my full government name, so go ahead and steal my identity. All you're going to get is a bunch of debt, but that'll change soon enough. We just heard Fight, the Seaport Sistema remix by Pyjus, P-I-J-U-S, Pyjus. Like I said before, I'm going to be kind of all over the place with some experimental, you know, some might have even said scary, but all over the place with the electronic stuff, because electronic music is such a broad, term and genre. It fits so many things inside of it, but a lot of stuff just gets tagged as electronic in the old CJSF music library. So done some deep diving today for lots of cool music. I think you guys are going to continue to enjoy it. I know my four friends who are listening certainly are going to enjoy it, and maybe thousands of listeners on the radio as well. You never know. You never know. If you're tuning in tonight from your car, keep your eyes on the road. Keep your dancing to a minimum. We don't need any car crashes out there. But it's going to be hard with this next one because it's pretty campy, pretty fun. It's a Nightmare Divacore remix from the album Divacore by Aisyah Bega.

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1: Hey, that's what I'm doing. I'm hosting my own show. And I actually got started because I saw a TikTok that said community radio is for anybody. And I was inspired by one of my best friends, James Manning, who's tuning in from Alberta. And he has an awesome radio show that I'm looking forward to. He's starting to back up again, and he's my hero, really. He's a hero to me, spaghetti and all. This next song, it's an instrumental, I believe. We'll see. Getting back into some very experimental stuff.
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0: 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This is a radio announcement. 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
1: If you're my friend Lay, if you're my friend Sean, if you're listening in to the radio in the house, raise your hands up and get ready.

Wow. That woman's crazy. Am I right, guys? Wow. If I could describe music, I'd still use the word wow, because sometimes that's all you need to sum it up. I know my mom's listening at home thinking, what the heck is this guy playing on the radio? Some of this freaking weird electronic music. That's what I love. I love the electronic music. We did country last week. We're doing weird, glitchy, textural sounds this week. But up next, I think I'm going to take a little breather from such busy, heavy electronic music. Kind of move on to some ambient music. I might even pop in here and there and say some things that are near and dear to my heart.

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Crazy Frog. You guys remember Crazy Frog? Who was there for you when you were at your lowest? Ring ding ding ding ding ding. Ring ding ding ding bum bum bum. It is the Crazy Frog. You know, we're all kind of crazy frogs up in this crazy swamp. No, you don't gotta get out me swamp. Because we're just a couple of crazy frogs. You remember when Shrek made those frogs into balloons? Where was PETA then? Guess they only care about normal frogs.

0: We're joined today by Old Man Ryan, who's agreed to tell us his secret to a long life.
1: When I was your age, a pack of smokes cost a dollar. And I walked 60 kilometers to and from school, uphill both ways. And we didn't have any of these electric bicycles, neither. If you wanted electricity, you had to go out to the field with a metal pole and wait for a cloudy day. And the metal was a dollar. Back then, a dollar was a dollar too. Not like these new dollars. You could walk into a store with $5 and walk out owning 45 chocolate bars and 10 cases of rooted beer. And phones had wires. You want to call somebody? You called their house. Didn't matter who answered. Their dad answers. You're talking to their dad now. That's just how communication worked in my day. And then they came out with the internet. Used to make horrible screaming noises before you could even use it. That's how you knew it was working. It took 45 minutes to download one picture, and by God, you appreciated that picture. Nowadays, everything's got an app. The fridge has an app. The light bulb has an app. I saw a toaster need a firmware update the other day. Toasters had to have two settings, bread and house fire. World's changed. I just don't know if I can take it anymore. But I will persist. I'm 120 years old. And people say, man, you got a good voice for 120 years old. You sound like a 30-year-old putting on a voice. And I tell them, no. I'm an old man. And I can't come out and be seen in public because of how old I am. And someday you might be old too.

backing track was Straight Up Praise by Carissa Liz Coverdale. This next song is Blush by Uri. I said this next song is Blush by Uri.

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Say a prayer. Oh, don't forget.

Man, I really love a lot of these intros and outros of these songs. Got that minimal textural kind of sound to them. You don't need a lot of layering and instruments to make some interesting music. But you can. And that's kind of going in this next song coming up. Is a bit more loud, a bit more high energy. We're bringing it back from the spoken word. You know, it's just a little interlude. And now we're getting it right back up with Peaches, their song, F Your Face.

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1: That's the state we're in, folks. The state we are in. We're moving on to the next song here. I only really get, you know, one or maybe two hits that I'm allowed to play on community radio. I'm using it up for a song that came across my Spotify just today, and it's got a lot of listens on it, so it's maybe just outside the scope, but we can certainly throw one in there. This is one you might have heard on a TikTok edit. That's where I get a lot of my music these days. You know, a little bed rotting, a little chronically online therapy. It's not too bad. I'm doing okay, guys. This one is called Vizy. Up, up, up, we can go loco by the artist Go Loco. So, go loco. Go loco.

0: You enjoy that one? It's a special treat just from me to you. So I hope you enjoyed that.
1: Up next, this is a mental business report. It's September 8th, 2026, and new business analytics are out. The shareholders, my brain, are reporting record-breaking losses. Brain feel bad. But they are expecting a strong fourth quarter. I must persist. With the development of their new proprietary technology, I got a job. The financial forecast is expected to skyrocket the ROI. I gotta do what I gotta do. This has been a mental business report.
0: Thanks, Ryan.
1: No problem, Ryan.
0: And we got a full team in the studio today, folks. And we got some music coming up. Isn't that crazy? Isn't that a surprise thing on the radio? I could just do talk radio for the next 22 minutes, but I'll spare you that for this next song by Zomer called Euro Trash Girl. I'm a bit of a Euro Trash Girl myself.

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1: Do you or someone you know exist in the world today? If so, then talk to your doctor about It's Okay Go. It's Okay Go is the number one reinforcement treatment plan to get you through the day, day after day. With It's Okay Go, you can simply say, it's okay, and go. Experts have learned that the best way to persist is simply to persist. Side effects may include derealization, burnout, time slips, lack of passion, NPC syndrome, and more. So talk to your doctor today to see if It's Okay Go is right for you. Go. For me, go, I'm going to play another song. We got 18 minutes left. We're having some fun. We're getting loose in the stew. And my real good, real friends, believe it or not, are listening in with you, rando listener. You're probably in the car right now, because that's most of the time I listen to the radio. But sometimes I throw it on because there's some good music out there. And the best way to discover new music is listening to the radio. Because then it's curated by somebody like me. Someone who's just so incredibly smart and handsome and funny. I actually just got a couple texts to the studio number saying, wow, that guy sure sounds cute. And wouldn't you know it, that's why I'm on the radio. Yeah, radio, shmadio. Play Me is the next song by F. Cuckers.

I'm speaking to you directly through the radio waves right now into your brain, not even through your ears, straight to your brain, to tell you the prize is a new lease on life, you know? That's what it's all about. You got to wake up every day and say, no, I'm not going to let this depression get me. I'm not getting McDonald's for breakfast, and I'm not going to sit on my phone all day. I'm going to get out there and make something Spidey happen. Spidey something. It's going to be all right. This next song is also something I've been called a little bit. It's called The Wizard by Mid, M-Y-D, off of the album Midnight. So I hope you enjoy that. I know some of you have had a long work day, a short work day, maybe a no work day, but it's just work being alive. Am I right? Am I right, folks? So maybe it's time for a little magic, you know? Time for

0: right?
1: Shout out Sean. 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Shout out Lay. Shout out Mike. Shout out my sister Siobhan. Shout out my mom, Sherry.

Kind of sounds. What's that sound? If you know, text it in. Sounds like something, right? Sounds like some sort of sound effect. I like when they're getting experimental with it in that stuff. I like music. And that's what I'm doing it, folks. It's for the love of the game. They ain't paying me to be here. I'd pay to be here. Because I just love hanging out with you guys so much. All you audience members. Folks listening at home, in the car, at the bar. It's bizarre. I'm stuck in tar. Oh no, I'm a fossil. That's how that works. A little science lesson. I actually have a couple more facts for you guys. Just a little, some fun facts, you know. You can fit 400 full-sized watermelons in an SUV if the SUV is really big. The average person pees 27 times per day. Right? Right, guys? Scientists now say if you send me $10, something good might happen. That's a fun fact. And also, it's just been confirmed, dogs are the only animal capable of passing their motorcycle license. So, dog's best friend and a pretty cool friend at that. Because motorcycles are cool! All right, well, speaking of cool, I didn't even plan that. It's just so serendipitous. This next song is called Cool Rabbit by Reveal Yourself. 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

I actually just learned, folks, that I've got a really good friend making me banana bread this weekend. If that doesn't give you a reason to jump and shout for me, come on, guys, let's just be happy for me. Getting some banana bread. Things are gonna be okay. They're gonna be okay, Ryan. Yep. Big change is coming. Big changes coming up in 6 minutes with our next show, Bitcoover. So stay tuned in for that. It's from Jesse, our music director. He's got a great selection of kind of Bitcore video gamey music. Gonna be tuning into that for sure. Do you guys know the song? Like, I'm blue, ba da bee, ba da ba da da. Yeah, I've been thinking about that a lot lately. Anyways, your next song is Best One by Steady Weather. This is the Posse's Deep Space Dub remix. It's also probably going to be the last song I play. Hours just sped on past. So I wanted to say thank you, everybody, for tuning in. Thanks to my friends for listening. Thanks to family, and especially thanks for anybody out there who's not personally

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All right, welcome to another Transatlantic Express. My name is DJ Ian, broadcasting all the way from Vancouver, British Columbia, Canada. Hope you're doing all right, wherever you are in the world. Got a great show lined up for you today. I've been in kind of a Deep Purple mood since I just saw Deep Purple Wednesday on my birthday. Out in Abbotsford. Never been there before. We'll be talking about that throughout the show, but we're also acknowledging it's been 50 years since I saw my first ever live gig. And that was Ritchie Blackmore's Rainbow at the Liverpool Empire, September 3rd, 1976. God, I'm getting old. Lots of great tunes for you today. A little bit of a tribute to Rainbow in here somewhere. Let's play some Rainbow first. Yeah. We heard 21 Guns, Scott Gorham, King's Vengeance, classic Thin Lizzy tune from the album Fighting originally. Came out on the album Nothing's Real in 2000. Very good tribute to that song. You're going to hear from today. We're going to hear from Boston, Godo, the Pineapple Thief. We've got an interview scheduled with them on Tuesday next week, which will be on next week's show. We're going to hear from the magazine, Danny Gerard, Uriah Heep, Godly and Crim, Blue Oyster Cult, Talk Talk, the usual suspects, a bit of Mark King, Aztec Camera, even in the Hatfield in the north. Yeah, why not? Why not? Big hello to anyone listening on CJSF 90.1 FM in Vancouver. We do this every Friday at noon Pacific, 3 p.m. Eastern, and 8 p.m. UK. We're going to start off with a classic Rainbow tune. Because we can, and that's what it's all about. Starting off with, you know, something recognizable. Back in the day, sending us back to 1976. 50 years ago. This is the classic track, Tarot Woman. Joy, have fun. Here we go.

is, of course, classic Boston. Higher Power. Yeah. Hope you enjoyed that. It's from the greatest hits, and yeah, came out, what, 1997, the greatest hits collection of Boston. The Kolodner mix, whatever that means, I'm not sure. Classic God Oak from Toronto, Let That Lizard Loose. And, Earth Panda I've been kind of getting into recently a bit more, Godot. It's just one of those things you have just to take the time and explore, shall we say. Tarot Woman, classic Rainbow tune from Rainbow Rising 1976, acknowledging 50 years of me going to live shows this week. And celebrated by going to see Deep Purple at the Abbotsford Rogers Arena on Wednesday night with about 7,000 others. And parking was absolutely shit. Oh, my God. I was late. There was three bands on: Jefferson, Starship, Kansas, and Deep Purple. And I was a bit late getting there. And they did say it was an early show because, I mean, you got three bands and, you know, a lot of people are, you know. Anyway, there's no public transit there. You can't get from Vancouver to Abbotsford any other way other than driving. And I got to the parking lot and it was absolutely just full everywhere. And so I ended up finding a spot eventually. It took me about 20 minutes. And then I could hear some band playing. So I figured it was the first band, which was Jefferson Starship. And then so I missed them completely. And then Kansas were actually pretty good. Kansas are currently, I believe, don't have any original members in the band. But they were very tight, very good. I really like what they did. And Purple were, first of all, sound was absolutely terrible for at least half the set. Started off, I don't know what they were doing, but the subwoofery going on with Ian Paice's kick drum was just awful. Couldn't hear Ian Gillan singing for Highway Star, and probably, I think, the song after that. Finally, they got it cleared up, but that subwoofer on the kick drum was just ruining everything. I was so close to the sound desk, I should have just gone back and just said, hey, what's going on here? But I didn't, but I should have. Anyway, that's more about the Deep Purple experience later in the show, but we're going to go on with the band that I will be interviewing on Tuesday morning and subsequently should be in the show on Friday next week. That's the Pineapple Thief. They are on tour in Canada and North America, upcoming soon, I believe. And they're in Vancouver at the Hollywood in December, I think. But I've been talking to the guys at Looters in Toronto, and they're arranging for a Zoom interview on Tuesday morning. So, early. I better be awake and have my coffee. But, it's going to be an interesting one. I don't really know much about the band, just from what they've told me. I've been watching a couple of videos. I like their tunes. It's good kind of, almost kind of a light prog rock vibe that they have. We're going to play a track from them right now. And this is from their album, It Leads to This. And that came out a few years ago. And we're going to play the track Rubicon. So have fun, enjoy it. And this is, I'm sure, will be in the set. Maybe, I don't know. Anyway, this is the Pineapple Thief on a track called Rubicon.

of course, the Trashmen and Surfing Bird. Yeah. It's a bit scary, that song. I don't know. If you don't like birds, you probably don't like that song. All right, a little bit, a little something. Yeah, I like to change it up a little bit, you know, do something a little bit different. I heard in the from their album Secondhand Daylight from 1979 magazine, Howard Devoto, Back to Nature. I've been watching, and you should check it out on YouTube. There's a show called Pop Quiz, and if you go and look at it, it's a British show that. I doubt it's still running now, but back in the day, it ran from like late 70s till, from what I can see, mid 80s. Now, I left the UK in 81, so. But there are quite a few people on there, including Ian Gillan, who was, of course, at the show on Wednesday. So lots of famous people. And some of them are not with us anymore. Meatloaf. Quite a few others, because you know it is quite a few years ago. On a side note, Ian Gillan visited the Vancouver Police Museum. I saw on Facebook, and he did mention it at the concert that he went to because he's a big fan of Mitzi Dupree and her ping pong balls. And I saw Mitzi Dupree here in Vancouver at the Fraser Arms. Many, many years ago, and I didn't know she was there. I was actually visiting a friend who was working in the kitchen, and I just completely gobsmacked, literally, but when there was this woman on stage firing ping pong balls from a hoo-ha, and I thought, what a talent, and, you know, Deep Purple wrote a song about her. So, anyway, that's just a side note. What else did we have in there? We had Rubicon from the Pineapple Thief from the It Leads to This album. And, of course, as I mentioned, we will be doing a interview with the guys from Pineapple Thief. I'm not quite sure who as yet, but, yeah, thanks to Sarah and Bernice at Looters for doing that. And we'll have it on the show next week. So well, look out for that. Just as a reminder, you are listening to Transatlantic Express Radio Show. We do this every Friday noon Pacific. And we play all kinds of stuff, not just prog rock, as you can tell. I mean, you know, the Trashmen, Surfing Bird. Is that prog rock? I really don't think so. Anyway, the next song is definitely prog rock because it's off a prog rock compilation album I picked up in the UK many moons ago, probably a good 20 years ago now. The name of the album was Progressive Disturbance Volume 2, and the band's name is Aesthetic Pale Pole. All right, I've got to put my better glasses on, and this is a track from them called See You There. I've not listened. They're one of the reasons why I've not listened to this in a long time is because the CD, sometimes when you burn a CD, they all work. Sometimes the tracks get a little skippy and they miss bits. That might happen in this one. Anyway, it's a good 10 minutes long. Hope you enjoy. I can't remember ever listening to this song, and that's okay because I do play songs that I've not heard before. Anyway, enjoy. This is Aesthetic Pale and something called See You There.

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is Old and In the Way from a compilation album, Steal This Disc, on Raikyo. Came out in 1987, and I don't really know much about that track, other than it is, of course, a Rolling Stones cover of On the Banjo. On the Banjo. You would have thought that Rolling Stones could be playing on a banjo. I guess it could. And I bought that. There's two discs, still this disc too. Some pretty interesting stuff what came out on Raikyo Disc when it was around. And it's definitely worth checking out on CD. You get about, like, you know, the full... one of the good things about those CDs is they really packed them in. They're like the full 70-minute versions of these compilations. What else did we have in there? We had Danny Gerard from the Strange Pleasures, Further Sounds of the Decca Underground Disc 2. It came out in 2008, so that's another compilation. Don't know anything about Danny Gerard. Atmosphere is the name of the track. And, I should look up some of these other obscure little tracks that I keep playing. It's hard to keep track of everybody because there's a certain amount of room in my brain for these kind of things. And then a band called Aesthetic Pale from the album Progressive Disturbance Volume 2. Obviously a live track, and a track called See You There. And it kind of reminds me of my good friend Chris Picton, because he was in a band with a female singer doing prog rock back in the day. We will be having an interview with Pineapple Thief on Tuesday morning, and that will be including on the show. I've just finally found the link to their new album, so at least I'll have some new music to play. It's their 16th album that's out, and I, what do I know? I'm a mere human DJ, and they've got all these albums out. So it's good to kind of catch up with them and see what they're up to. We're going to change gears yet again. I'm going to play another compilation track from the New Testament of Funk, Volume 4. I have no idea what this track is about, and that's because I do that. I do tend to play music that I don't know what I'm talking about. I'll just play it. From what I can say, it's called Be the One, Tech One featuring Ren or something. So this is a little bit different, as was the previous track, but it's nothing like that one at all.

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Blue Oyster Cult, still going strong in 2020. That is a track called The Alchemist, and from the album The Symbol Remains. A great band that have just been around since, you know, God created Adam, essentially. And one of the great American rock bands of all time, in my opinion. Saw them very briefly at the Commodore when they were playing with Uriah Heep, Nazareth, and Wishbone Ash. And I just wish I'd seen them in a kind of earlier stage. I did miss them one time at Liverpool Empire, back in the day when they were, you know, that big. The Alchemist was the name of that track. Godley and Cream in there as well, from the History Mix Volume 1 from 1983 and their hit single Cry. Reason why I played that, other than I really like the song, is that I just saw an interview with Kevin Godley on YouTube the other day, and he's getting up though. He's getting up. He's talking about the various aspects of Godley and Cream. There's quite an interesting little kind of vibe going on with them. Doesn't do interviews very often, apparently. What else did we have? Love Baby Electropathy Mix from Fortran 5. It's the kind of electronic music I kind of like, from the Mute Tonal Evidence USA compilation from 1991. And Uriah and Lady in Black in there from 1971. So, you know, if you're listening to the show for the first time, you're probably having a hard time keeping track of what we're doing musically. We are all over the place. I am 64 years old now, as of Wednesday. And when you're 64, you should have acquired a fairly decent repertoire of musical taste, I think. It's just me. Maybe it's just me because, you know, I do DJ on the show here. So maybe it's just me. But anyway, I like playing the songs that I don't know and songs that I do know. So what do you do? You gotta experiment and dig some into some deep tracks, as deep cuts, as they call them these days. Anyway, that's enough of that. A band that I ran into literally when I was on holiday, just before I came out to Canada, was a band called The Darts. Now, there is another band out now called Darts, and they're doing quite well, but it's not the same band. This band had a few hit singles around late 70s, early 80s in the UK, and I was on holiday on the Isle of Man, and the venue that they played at, the Lido, is no longer there, because I was just back in the Isle of Man in April. Gone. It's just it doesn't exist anymore. But I wandered in, and some of their crew had not made it on the ferry to the Isle of Man. So they said, "Well, we need extra people. Here's why don't you get on with it and start helping us load gear?" And of course, I was 18, 19, and that's what I did. And so I spent the whole day with them, doing professional stuff. I was on the spotlight at night. They paid me £5 and a burger. And that's about it. I really enjoyed my time with them. And they gave me a headset. I was doing spotlight following and all kinds of stuff. It was amazing. And what a great experience for an 18-year-old. And that's what I wanted to do for the rest of my life, I think I would say that. Anyway, we're going to play a track from them. It's a little bit different. It's kind of a doo-wop kind of revival kind of vibe kind of thing, if you don't know who they are. This is from their greatest hits album. It's called Let's Hang On.

AD Records compilation from 1999. Talk Talk, Inheritance from Spirit of Eden from 88. What else? Did we hear from Aztec Camera? I think we did. I'm not sure we did. How Men Are, Let's Hang On from the Darts. We're going to wrap up with one more song from Level 42. It's a live track recorded at the Rock Palast on the 29th of October 1983. Hope you've enjoyed the show. We'll be back next week with an interview with the Pineapple Thief band, or at least one of them anyway. But enjoy the show. We're going to wrap up with a live track called Heathrow, Back in the Day. Have a great week, everybody, and we'll see you next time.

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1: Hey, folks. Welcome to Jazz Boulevard, syndicated radio. I'm Miles Taylor. 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On the show this week, we're going to continue looking at a number of new releases, which are going to include the latest from alto saxophonist Sarah Hanahan, as well a new project from singer and guitarist Jocelyn Gould. Trombonist Steve Davis has a new recording out, and we'll take a listen to music out of the Toronto jazz scene from the piano trio of Jeremy Ledbetter in the opening set. So I hope you can stay for the whole show. We'll start it this week with music from Gordon Goodwin's Big Fat Band from his album The Fat Pack. This is Play That Funky Music.

You're listening to Jazz Boulevard. I'm Moss Taylor. Music out of the Toronto jazz scene from pianist Jeremy Ledbetter and his piano trio of bassist Rich Brown and drummer Lenar Lewis. From their new album Gravity, we heard The Stars in Her Sky. Music from the Raymond Scott Orchestrette before that, from their 2002 album Push Button Parfait, we heard Tobacco Auctioneer, a group that was looking at music written by Raymond Scott, music that was associated with a lot of cartoon music, although he never actually wrote music for cartoons. That track featured some solo work from saxophonist Michael Hashim and violinist Rob Thomas. And the set started with music from the Gordon Goodwin Big Fat Band. From their album The Fat Pack, we heard Play That Funky Music, a track that featured saxophonist Eric Martinel. We keep it going with another new release, this a concert recording at Smoke Jazz Club in New York City from trombonist Steve Davis and his new album We See, a track from Miles Davis, Milestones.

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1: I'm Moss Taylor. Music recorded here in Montreal from alto saxophonist Rémi Bolduc and his jazz ensemble. From the album Tribute to Dave Brubeck, we heard Take Five, François Bourassa on the piano, Fraser Hollins on the bass, and Dave Lang on drums. A new album before that from the duo of singer Catherine Russell and pianist Sean Mason, the album My Ideal, we took a listen to On the Sentimental Side. And the set started with music from veteran trombonist Steve Davis and his all-star sextet, trumpet player Eddie Henderson, tenor player Ralph Moore, pianist Rini Rosnes, bassist Essiet Essiet, and drummer Louis Nash, from an album recorded at Smoke Jazz Club in New York City called We See. We heard

0: This is Bird Note. It's the tail end of summer, and the Wilson's warblers had a busy few months. In May, courtship and nesting reached full swing. The tiny yellow birds made their homes amidst dense thickets in the humid and boreal coastal forests of northern North America. By early August, those forests were alive with flashes of yellow. Despite the attentions of predators and the vagaries of weather, many adult pairs have raised their four young, which flit and flicker amidst the undergrowth. Young male warblers, fledged in June or July, have been learning their father's songs all summer. Next spring, they will sing these songs too. By early September, perhaps after one last afternoon dip in a local puddle, Wilson's warblers will begin their migratory trek south. Flying after dark to avoid predators, feeding in cover during the day, these tiny birds are bound for Belize, where many will find a winter home on a coffee farm. So, if you're a coffee drinker and you choose to buy shade-grown coffee, you're helping to preserve the wintering grounds of Wilson's warblers and many others. Learn more about the difference you can make for birds when you visit our website, birdnote.org. I'm Michael Stein.
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2: In our last set, we wrapped up with a debut recording from

rising star, alto saxophonist Sarah Hanahan. Her album Among Giants, we heard the tune Honey. Mark Carey on piano, Matt Reeves on the bass, and Jeff Tane Watts on drums, a recording put out on Blue Engine Records, the Jazz at Lincoln Center in-house label. Canadian guitarist and vocalist Jocelyn Gould before that, from her new album, Portrait of Right Now, we heard Bewitched, Will Bonas doing the work on piano, Jared Becksteed Crane on bass, and Curtis Noasad on drums. And the set started with an older recording from 1953 from trumpet player Clifford Brown's Memorial Album. We heard Bella Rosa, Lou Donaldson on the alto, Elmo Hope on piano, who also wrote the tune, Percy Heath on the bass, and Philly Joe Jones on drums. Hey, and just a reminder, you're listening to Jazz Boulevard. I'm Moz Taylor. We're here every week with 2 hours of jazz. And if you can't stay for the whole show, or maybe if you're just tuning in, you'll find a link to a podcast of this week's episode, along with playlist information, on the program's website, jazzboulevard.ca.

You're listening to Jazz Boulevard. I'm Moss Taylor. A new recording just coming out on Blue Note from Seattle native pianist Aaron Parks. From the album Little Big, number 3, we heard Wilhelmina. That's the third CD for his band Little Big, which is made up of guitarist Greg Chuoe, bassist David Jinyard Jr., and drummer Jungkook Kim. A new album off Mack Avenue Records before that, from singer Michael Mayo, off the album Fly, we heard Just Friends. That sees him working with pianist Shai Maestro, bassist Linda Mayo, and drummer Nat Smith. Music recorded in Brooklyn, New York in July 2013 before that, from saxophonist Adrian Cunningham and his group, Professor Cunningham and His Old School. That was their self-titled release. We heard Jumping at the Woodside, featured trumpet player Charles Karanakis and guitarist John Merrill. And the set started with music recorded at Dizzy's Coca-Cola Club from pianist Monty Alexander and his 8-member ensemble from the album Harlem Kingston Express Live. That was Strawberry Hill. Coming up now, a set of new releases, and we'll get it started with a new album from trombonist Ed Neumaster off the album Covers. This is Rocky Raccoon.

You're listening to Jazz Boulevard. I'm Moz Taylor. Music just released from New Haven, Connecticut-born pianist Christian Sands off of his new album Embracing Dawn. That was the title track. Sees him working with bassist Yasushi Nakamura and drummer Ryan Sands. And on that track, guest harmonica player Grégoire Marette. Before that, a preview of a soon-to-be-released album that brings together bassist Dave Holland and singer and guitarist Lionel Luicke from their album United. We heard Transix. And the set started with a new album from trombonist Ed Newmaster and his quartet, an album looking at tunes from the 60s and the 70s called Covers. We heard Rocky Raccoon. And on that album, he's working with pianist Gary Versace, bassist Drew Gress, and drummer Tom Rainey. Well, we'll head into our final set with another older side, this from alto saxophonist Cannonball Adderley from the compilation The Capitol Years. This is Work Song.

We're going out this week with a new recording from guitarist Peter Bernstein off Smoke Session Records called Better Angels. And that was the title track. Sees him working with pianist Brad Meldow, bassist Vincente Archer, and drummer Al Foster. Before that, a big band project from Christine Jensen and her jazz orchestra off their new album called Harbor. We heard Fantasy on Blue. And that's a 19-piece orchestra, brings together musicians from New York City and Montreal. On the track that we listened to, it features her sister, Ingrid Jensen, on trumpet and flugelhorn. And the set started with an older track from alto saxophonist Cannonball Adderley off the compilation The Capital Years. We heard Work Song, with his brother Nat Adderley on the cornet, Youssef Latif on the tenor, Joe Zonuel on the piano, Sam Jones on the bass, and Lewis Hayes on drums. If you want to get in touch, check out the contact page on the show's website for email and social media links. That's going to be a wrap for this week. Look for a link to this week's podcast from our Mixcloud channel, along with playlist information, on the show's website, jazzboulevard.ca. You've been listening to Jazz Boulevard, syndicated radio. This is Moz Taylor, signing off now and inviting you to join me next week for our next program. Hope you enjoyed the music on this week's show. Thanks for tuning in.

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1: Hello, I'm David Kavlovic, presenting to you some classical muse.

I was just thinking in the moment before I turned the microphone on that the four works on today's show would make a nice evening's program for any decent symphony orchestra out there. I wasn't thinking that when I put the show together, though. It only just hit me now. Serendipity, or slow on the uptake on my part, is a matter of conjecture. At any rate, our opening work is one of the most popular orchestral compositions by Maurice Ravel that is not bolero, but is definitely Spanish in flavor. His Rhapsody Espagnole, like most of his orchestral works, started out originally for the piano. Ravel's orchestral version was completed between 1907 and 1908, making it one of his first major works for orchestra. Ravel would always be fascinated with Spanish idioms, since his own heritage partly stems

comes from Spain. The genesis of Rhapsody Español was a habanera for two pianos, which Ravel wrote in 1895. It was not published as a separate piece, and in 1907 he composed three companion pieces. A two-piano version was completed by October of that year, and the suite was fully orchestrated the following February 1908. The premiere of the Rhapsody was given by the Orchestre des Concerts Colonnes at the Théâtre du Châtelet on March 15, 1908. The audience was generally favorable of the premiere performance, with much praise being given to the subtle and fresh orchestration and overall picturesqueness of the music. The four movements are titled Prelude à la Nuit, Malagueña, Habanera, and Feria. Here is Maurice Ravel's Rhapsody Espagnole, performed by the Orchestre de Paris, conducted by Jean Martinon.

Jean Martinon conducted the Orchestre de Paris in a performance of Maurice Ravel's Rhapsody Espagnole, composed by Ravel between 1907 and 1908. The concerto part of this symphony concert that would be a good one for any orchestra to perform, hint, hint, dates from 100 years earlier. Ludwig van Beethoven composed his Violin Concerto in D major in 1806. Although the premiere performance was received rather tepidly, that had to do with the fact that the violinist who played its premiere, Franz Clément, barely had time to study the composition due to its last-minute completion by typically harried Beethoven. So it was not until 1844, 17 years after Beethoven's death, that his violin concerto entered the standard repertoire, thanks to a performance by the Hungarian violin virtuoso Joseph Joachim, who was 12 at the time of the concert, which took place in London, featuring the London Philharmonic Society, conducted by none other than Felix Mendelssohn. The concerto is definitely standard repertoire now. Not so much the case for two very interesting cadenzas composed for violinist Gidon Kremer by his friend, Russian composer Alfred Schnittke, who lived from 1934 until 1998. Even though Schnittke's cadenzas, composed in 1980, might be too modern for some ears, many violinists do use it, and I find them a wonderful contrast of 20th century strident melody with the lyricism of Beethoven's own writing. So we're now going to hear violinist Gidon Kremer with the Academy of St. Martin in the Fields, conducted by Neville Mariner, perform the Violin Concerto in D Major, Opus 61 by Ludwig van Beethoven, with cadenzas provided by Alfred Schnittke.

Vanitas, a work for chamber orchestra by Montreal composer Jean Lesage, composed between 2002 and 2004. We heard it performed by Nouvel Ensemble Moderne, conducted by Lorraine Vaillancourt. For our last work, we have a composition by the Hungarian pianist and composer Ernő Dohnányi, who lived from 1877 until 1960. His suite in F-sharp minor for orchestra opus 19, sometimes called the suite romantique, was composed in 1909, while Dohnányi was teaching at the Hochschule für Musik in Berlin. The suite's four movements are characterized by brilliant, lush scoring and witty and engaging melodies with a Hungarian accent. Dohnányi himself conducted its premiere in Budapest on February 21, 1910. Here is the suite in F-sharp minor for orchestra opus 19 by Ernő Dohnányi, performed by the Royal Philharmonic Orchestra, conducted by Malcolm Sargent.

Suite in F sharp minor for orchestra, Opus 19, composed by the Hungarian Ernő Dohnányi in 1909. We heard it performed by the Royal Philharmonic Orchestra, conducted by Malcolm Sargent. That's it for Classical Muse this week. Join me again next time for more great performances of great music. I'm David Kavlovic. Thanks for listening.

0: I'm Dr. Anthony Lizowitz, and this is Climate Connections. When hurricanes or other disasters hit, children are vulnerable, but they are not just passive victims. Many step up to help themselves and their communities. Lori Peek of the University of Colorado Boulder studies the impact of disasters on kids. She says when families were in shelters during Hurricane Katrina,
1: the older kids, they sometimes set up like sports activities, coloring. They even babysat for moms who were having to stand in lines to get the aid.
0: After the storm, many helped gut damaged homes, and some teens got jobs to support their family's recovery financially. And children outside the disaster zone, who learned about it through social media or on the news, were also inspired to help. Many raised money to donate to relief efforts.
1: They collected supplies that they donated. They put together backpacks that were full of school supplies and books. They went down on mission trips through their church or school trips where they went down to muck out houses and to literally help with the physical recovery.
0: Peek says getting involved in age-appropriate ways can help kids process the disaster they experienced or witnessed, and it shows them the power they have to make a difference. Climate Connections is produced by the Yale Center for Environmental Communication. 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
4: Lucifer, son of the morning, I'm gonna chase you out of

Hey, hey, Tutu. My name is Julian Taylor, and you are listening to The Jukebox. I've got some great music to play for you this week. Starting things off with, of course, Chase the Devil from Max Romeo and the Upsetters. This is from their seminal reggae record, War in a Babylon, which was produced by Lee Scratch Perry back in 1976. It's been over 5 years since Phoebe Bridgers has been releasing new music, and it's time. She's got a record called Lost Weekend, which is coming out shortly, but her first single dropped on August 14th. It's called I Can't Wait. That is coming up on The Jukebox. Ken Pomeroy is also on the show. I got to see her live at the Calgary Folk Festival a couple weekends ago. It was pretty cool. We're going to play a song called Look at Miss Ohio. Brandy Vesna is on the show as well from Winnipeg, Manitoba. I've done some writing with her in the past, as well as Crystal Shawanda. We got together and wrote a wonderful little tune. I wonder if it'll ever see the light of day. I'm sure it will one day. We're going to play Lighthouse. And now it's time for brand new music from Orville Peck. It's called Already Gone. Here it is on The Jukebox.

0: The Jukebox is broadcast on stolen and unsurrendered land in the traditional territory of many First Nations across Turtle Island. We must realize the significance of recognizing and paying respect to the first people who resided in the territory that we are currently sitting on.
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2: No es una bruja. Es una doctora de brujas. Brujas. Brujas. Brujas.

Wow, it's been a long time since we've heard anything from Erica Badu, joined by the alchemist that is Witch Doctor from their upcoming collaborative project. And I enjoyed that a lot. I hope you did too. My name's Julian Taylor, and you're listening to The Jukebox. Music coming up from our featured artist of the week. It is the wonderful Ja Mila from the East Coast of Canada. And it's a song called Walk Alone from this brilliant reggae R&B artist. Got to be on stage with her not long ago, actually, for Black History Month. We were paired up and we had a wonderful time. Even sang Redemption Song together on that stage. Here is Ja Mila, our featured artist of the week, right here on The Jukebox.

Hey, this is Jazz from Blue Moon Marquee, and I would like to request the song Hook At from Gamkis Moan, Jeremy Powell from out here on the West Coast. I love his fierce, intense songwriting and energy, and we just really, really respect his incredible efforts to preserve the Sumaic language. So yeah, give it a listen, and as always, turn it up loud.

That's music from Gam Kismon. It's a request from Jazz, who plays in the group Blue Moon Marquee. Lovely to see Jazz and Al over the weekend in Grand Prairie. They're a force of nature, and you got to check out their album with Northern Cree. We've played it here on the show before. Big Mama Thornton before that with the original Hound Dog. I love Elvis Presley and all he stood for, but honestly, let's be real. Big Mama Thornton and her version kicks, but it's so grimy. I love it. Now for a good friend, and I haven't seen her in a little bit, but I'm going to see her soon. We're playing a show for the relief of the indigenous communities as a result of the wildfires, and that's on the 29th at the Concert Hall in Toronto. This is Mimi Obonis when she's on the bill, and it's a song called I Can Be Sure. She's lovely. I hope you enjoy this. Here it is on the jukebox.

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Well, it really doesn't get any better than that from her first album, her debut, which won a Grammy. That's Tracy Chapman, and Talking About a Revolution, a song that still stands true today. I'm Julian Taylor. I'm your host here on the Jukebox. Going to play some Simon and Garfunkel from the album Bookends. It's Miss Robinson from The Graduate Soundcheck. Dalla's got brand new music. Dalla's amazing. The duo of Sheila and Amanda. They've got a song called 35-115. And, well, it's a highway. It's the Peterborough and Lake Kawartha's area highway for sure. And Misty Rain is on the show with a song called Secret of Life. Misty Rain is a singer-songwriter from Burnaby, British Columbia, who is part of the Fraser Lake First Nations as well. And here is some more rock punch coming from a singer who hasn't gone this direction too much, but does once in a while. It's Laura Nicolay on the Jukebox.

0: Big up to jukebox sponsors Long & McQuaid Musical Instruments, proudly Canadian since 1956.
1: This is Bird Note. It's the tail end of summer, and the Wilson's warblers had a busy few months. In May, courtship and nesting reached full swing. The tiny yellow birds made their homes amidst dense thickets in the humid and boreal coastal forests of northern North America. By early August, those forests were alive with flashes of yellow. Despite the attentions of predators and the vagaries of weather, many adult pairs have raised their four young, which flit and flicker amidst the undergrowth. Young male warblers, fledged in June or July, have been learning their father's songs all summer. Next spring, they will sing these songs too. By early September, perhaps after one last afternoon dip in a local puddle, Wilson's warblers will begin their migratory trek south. Flying after dark to avoid predators, feeding in cover during the day, these tiny birds are bound for Belize, where many will find a winter home on a coffee farm. So, if you're a coffee drinker and you choose to buy shade-grown coffee, you're helping to preserve the wintering grounds of Wilson's warblers and many others. Learn more about the difference you can make for birds when you visit our website, birdnote.org. I'm Michael Stein.
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That is Ja Ja, Give Us Life to Live from Wailing Souls, released in 1996 out of Kingston, Jamaica. It's a track that's built around a spiritual plea for endurance, dignity, and social justice. So much of reggae music is based on all those things, and I love it. I hope you do too. We've got music coming up on the show, a song called I Wish I Had More Time, and it's from an artist by the name of Bray, who is a Nigerian artist from Port Harcourt, and is recognized for blending all sorts of R&B, neo-soul, jazz, and indie influences. Reggae artist and Juno Award-winning reggae artist, I must add, Kirk Diamond is on the show. He's got a brand new release called Run for Cover, and it is featuring Master Room. Lido Pimenta, a former Polaris Prize winner, is also back with brand new music and a song called Toxica. And another Polaris Prize artist who was on the shortlist and has been a couple times, it's Zoon. And he has just comprised the Amazon Indigenous playlist. So thankful to him for including one of my songs and so many other brilliant artists. Here he is with One Too Many Nights featuring Sam Jr. right here on the Jukebox.

I'm doing the wrong thing, you know. I just have to think about myself. Cause when I think about you, just bring nothing but heartache and pain. I can't take that no more.

That has got to be one of my favorite folk songs of all time. It is Terry Collier and 900 Miles, released in 1968. If you get a chance, please go check out the record, the new folk sound of Terry Collier. He's one of those artists that didn't get the recognition that, say, Bob Dylan or Joni Mitchell did, mainly because of the color of his skin, to be honest with you. And that's not being weird. I'm just letting you know that's probably the reason. And his music is absolutely fantastic. It gives a whole new life to folk music. It has a gospel flair to it as well, and an R&B flair to it as well. And I wish we heard more of that back in the day, but at least it's coming to the surface now. My name is Julian Taylor. You're listening to The Jukebox. We got something from a wicked artist who I've never seen live, but I've always wanted to, Carly Simon. And this is actually brand new music from this legacy artist. It's called Mother of Pearl. Here it is on The Jukebox.

Hey, this is Don Amaro, and I would like to request my song, Survivor, on the jukebox. This song is for all of us who are survivors, and if you're here, you're one of them. If you stood up to the dragons or the giants in your life that aim to take you down, you are a warrior, and I sing this song for you.

Yeah, Ulloa, thank you, Don Amaro. Wonderful song. It's called Survivor. And now, for music from a brand new friend. I've followed him a long time, but we never met in person until we were both performing on a stage in New Glasgow, Nova Scotia, for the Jubilee. And he got up just before my group did. He's wonderful. It's John Bryant. And if you check him out on streaming services, you'll hear he's got a really sultry, beautiful sound. This is brand new music from this artist. And I hope you like it. It's called Another Life. Here it is on the jukebox.

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2: You ready?

That's my sister from another mister, two-spirited Canadian indigenous singer-songwriter who I got to share the stage with at the Junos when we sang a tribute to Robbie Robertson. Thanks to Allison Russell and Ace Sanabi for calling the rest of us up. That was so brilliant. Brand new music from Shawnee Kish from Six Nations of the Grand River. That's Ride at Dawn. She was recently in Montreal playing a show there. It looked like a lot of fun. You should definitely follow Shawnee on Instagram. It's a good follow for sure. And now it is time for more music from a Polaris Prize winning artist. In fact, this artist has won it twice and is the only artist to do it. It is the wonderful Jeremy Dutcher. He'll be joining us on the 29th for the wildfire relief for Indigenous communities. And he's got a song coming up. It's the Casey MQ remix of one of his tunes from his 2018 release. Ruben and the Dark are also on the show with Send Me Thunder from Calgary, Alberta. It's the latest single from Ruben and the Dark, and it has been released on their forthcoming album called If You Know Me, You Know My Brother. It's due out in October. An artist by the name of Fernando Noronha is on the show. This is from Brazil, and it's a cover. I love this tune, and I hope you do too. It's Hoochie Coochie Man from the album Ain't No Hiding from the Blues. But before we get there, let's go to the man, or one of the men, who covered it before Fernando. It's the legendary Muddy Waters with Got My Mojo Working. I used to cover that and do that all the time. Here it is. I love it. Right here on the jukebox. Muddy Waters. McKinley Morganfield. If you know what I mean.

0: Hi, this is Julian Taylor, and thank you so much for listening. If there's something you'd like me to play on the show, just let us know via our socials at Julian Taylor's Jukebox.
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2: This is Bird Note. In September, Arctic terns fly south over the ocean from Alaska all the way to Antarctica. Also in September, the last rufous hummingbirds depart their breeding range in the west, following floral highways of mountain wildflowers south to Mexico. Ruby-crowned kinglets are leaving the northern evergreen.

0: year between temperate and tropical nectar sources. Some ruby-crowned kinglets are altitudinal migrants, especially in the west. They may remain close to the same latitude all year, but spend the cold months in the relative warmth of the lowlands, dining on insects and their eggs. In summer, you'll need to ascend thousands of feet into the western mountain ranges to hear the kinglet's exuberant song. For BirdNote, I'm Mary McCann.
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2: 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Simon Fraser University Campus Radio, we broadcast on the unceded Coast Salish territories at the top of what we call Burnaby Mountain. This is Jen LaFranc and the show is on the tracks. I'll be on the air for the next couple of hours, so stay with me, won't you? I had the wonderful luck to be able to go see Betty LeVette in Seattle last week. And I'm going to start this first set of music off with two tracks from her new album, LeVette. Pick this album up, folks. It's amazing. It's the songs of Randall Bramlett. And these two songs are one of my favorites. Let's have a listen to this first track I'm going to play for you, which is called It's All Right. And I'll follow it up with I'm Not Gonna Waste My Love. This is the legend, the incomparable Betty LeVette. Have a listen.

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When it came to believing those beautiful lies, turns out there's always someone new who can love you till your dreams come true. After all that we've been through,

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You know that voice? That's Katie Lang, and you know that artist. That was a remake of the Joni Mitchell song, Help Me, from 2007 off of the Tribute to Joni Mitchell. Before that, we started things off with two from Betty LaVette off of her new album, LaVette. And I can't encourage you enough to go out and pick up that album and also to go see her live. You can thank me later, folks. Go out to her website, BETTYELAVETTE/tour. She's got a show coming up at the Hamilton in D.C. and many, many shows coming up, folks. Trust me, go see her. You don't want to miss her. She's a legend. She's amazing. That's Betty LaVette. I'm going to start this next set of music off with some Over the Rhine. They've got some new music coming out, but this is an older track. This is a track called Undammed off of The Long Surrender.

Like Street Dive off of Fun Machine, the sequel EP, that was So Far Away, a Carole King song. Before that, we heard Rufus Wainwright off of Release the Stars from 2007, and the song you heard was Slideshow. And we started things off with Over the Rind off the Long Surrender, and that was from 2007, and the song you heard was Undamned. Rufus is touring right now. If you go out to RufusWainwright.com, he does have a few more shows before he heads across the pond, so try and catch him if you can. He's got a great tour going on right now. Let's do a time check here. What do we got? Yeah, time to remind you, you are tuned in to CJSF 90.1 FM. In Burnaby, British Columbia, Simon Fraser University Campus Radio. My name is Jan LaFranc. The show is on the tracks. I do appreciate you tuning in today, and I've got about an hour and a half left in the show. Stick with me if you can, but if you can't, go out to the iTunes podcast app, and you can search for On the Tracks with Jan LaFranc there, and you can finish up the show, or you can finish it up on cjsf.ca's website. Let's hear some Hollow Hum off of a single release called Transatlantic Schism. This is Hollow Hum.

Rachel Yamagata of A Happenstance from 2004. Probably, if you haven't heard of her, one of the most prolific songwriters you've never heard of. But if you have, you're probably a huge fan, just like I am. That was I'll Find a Way. Before that, we heard some music from the British artist Tom Odell off of Songs from Another Love from 2013. That was Sense. And we heard some Neil Young at Live at the Cellar Door in D.C. After the Gold Rush was that track, and we started things off with a Nashville group of musicians. They refer to themselves as Hollow Hum, and the song you heard was Transatlantic Schism. Transatlantic Schism. Probably not pronouncing that right, but who cares? It's my show. Let's start this next set of music off with some... I'll just keep it going with the piano players. How about some Rose Cousins off of let's play Rose Cousins, her remake of the Gordon Lightfoot song, If You Could Read My Mind. It's always a favorite of mine. Have a listen.

Beth Orton off of Daybreaker from 2002. The song you heard was This One's Gonna Bruise. Before that, a great sound. I love their music, and I'm glad to see that they've got some shows that I can finally publicize on the show here. So The Ballroom Thieves was what you just heard. We've got about 45 minutes left in the show. I'll do a throwback. I don't know where or what year it's going to be yet. I haven't decided yet. I'll figure it out. But let's keep the music going here with some Bonnie Raitt. This is off of Silver Lining. This is Wherever You May Be.

The Wilderness of Manitoba off of the Tin Shop EP from 2018. That was The Silence of Sound. Before that, we heard some Shanna Ko off of Perfect Stranger from 2022, a Canadian artist also. The song you heard was Perfect Stranger. And we heard some Bonnie Raitt, Wherever You May Be, off of Silver Lining album. And, yeah, I think that's about where we're at. I've got a few more songs to play, and then we'll throw it back. So let's just keep it going here with some Joshua Hislop, his 2021 EP release called Pines. This is a track called Hard.

Annie Lennox from 1992, the song was The Gift. Before that, we heard ASO, If I Gave My Heart to You. And we heard The Wilderness of Manitoba and some Shayna Coe. I'm going to throw it back to the year 2003. We're going to hear some Sheryl Crow, some Rufus Wainwright, and we'll start it off with Evangeline, a band from Seattle that I used to manage. Fantastic band from the early aughts. This is Killing Her Again. You're going to hear Home, and then we'll finish it up with 11:11. Do stay tuned for more great music coming up next on CJSF 90.1 FM. Have a good one, Vancouver.

The Canadian Human Trafficking Hotline is now live to help victims and survivors get vital social and emergency services. 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

Welcome to Jam Live, the show featuring live music recorded in Yukon communities and beyond. This program is presented by Junction Arts and Music and IMRP Sync. Howdy, folks, and thanks for joining us. Today's episode is part one of our two-part series featuring the country band Justin Sutton and North of 49 from Alberta. This band combines traditional country sounds with a contemporary twist. Listen for the clear vocals and smooth vocal harmonies over the country twang of the fiddle and guitar, driven by the drums and bass, and don't forget the keyboard over and under it all. This blend of the old and new creates a unique Canadian sound that resonates with so many audiences. Whether they're belting out a soulful ballad or getting the crowd on their feet with a honky-tonk jam, Justin Sutton and North of 49 bring a level of authenticity and power to the stage that is impossible to ignore. Leading the charge for North of 49 is the talented singer and songwriter Justin Sutton. Hailing from the east coast of Canada, Justin made his way to Alberta to pursue his passion for country music. Drawing inspiration from a mix of traditional country, blues, and southern rock, as well as contemporary artists like Colter Wall and Sturgill Simpson, Justin's music offers a raw and genuine representation of the genre. Justin's lyrics reflect his own personal experiences and observations, capturing the highs and lows of everyday life with a perfect blend of humor and heartbreak. His authentic approach to country music has earned him a reputation as a rising star in the Alberta music scene. Backing Justin Sutton are seasoned musicians who bring years of hard-earned experience to their performances. From Matt Patnode on bass, to Jordan Ledeen on guitar, Darla Daniels on fiddle, Adam James on keys, and Craig Dahl on drums, this band is a force to be reckoned with on stage. And there is a guest appearance by Alberta singer-songwriter Cruz Vallis on vocals. In December of 2025, Justin Sutton and North of 49 took to the stage at the St. Elias Convention Center in Haines Junction, Yukon, delivering a memorable performance that showcased their incredible talent and passion for country music.

Thank you guys so much. My name is Justin Sutton. This is North of 49 up here. We're going to be here all evening. Most of us up here are drinking Pilsners, if you were curious. It's great to be here playing for you guys tonight.

0: Well, thank you for that great gift here that just showed up on stage. Muchly appreciated.
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1: This is Jam Live, and you are listening to a performance by Justin Sutton and North of 49, recorded in Haines Junction, Yukon.

Matt Patnode, everybody, on the bass guitar. All night until right now, Darla's going to play a song. It's Darla Daniels on the fiddle here tonight.

But this one ain't for me. It's for you. Now, do we got anybody in here from Saskatchewan? Hey! I can tell from that haircut, he's definitely from Saskatchewan.

Here's a tune I wrote about the state of country music.

0: been listening to the first of our two-part series featuring Justin Sutton and North of 49 from Alberta. We recorded their show at the St. Elias Convention Center in Haines Junction, Yukon in December of 2025. A big shout-out to the Yukon Outfitters Association for presenting Justin Sutton and his band at the organization's annual banquet. By the way, this event was a testimony to the hardiness of outdoor-loving folks. A magnitude 7.0 earthquake and aftershocks struck Haines Junction before the show, which made the whole venue wobble like a jelly. Then the venue's heating system could not keep up, just as the outside temperature plummeted to minus 20 Celsius. Undeterred by those rather challenging circumstances, Yukon Outfitters and friends had a great time and were dancing late into the night. We thank Jam Live volunteers Charlie Morgan and Dieter Gade for making this episode possible. I'm R.P. Singh. And of course, thanks to you for joining us. 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Whether you're a music aficionado or looking to discover new tunes, there's something for everyone. Check out part two of our two-part series, where we'll have more live music by Justin Sutton and North of 49 for you. See you down the trail.
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0: definition of a concentration camp, it's pretty accurate to what is happening.
1: This is Making Contact, a public affairs show bringing you grassroots voices and critical context to help you understand the world and the people who are struggling to make it a better place. Mass deportation has been a top priority during Donald Trump's second presidential term, with a stated goal of 1 million deportations annually. According to an ICE report dated July 20th of this year, the agency has deported over 356,000 people in the 2026 fiscal year, which began last October. The number of people being held in immigrant detention facilities per day rose drastically in 2025, from about 39,000 in January to over 60,000 by last August. This year, that number has peaked at 73,000 detainees being held per day in the United States.
2: All of these facilities are supposed to be non-punitive. From what we've heard from our committee members who have been detained there, they feel imprisoned. They feel like they are imprisoned. They don't get proper medical attention. The food is not good. Last year, Jaspal Singh, who was an immigrant, died. Unfortunately, it could have been easily prevented.
1: That was immigrant advocate Eduardo Delgado speaking to Sonali Kolhatkar about conditions inside Folkston ICE Processing Center in Folkston, Georgia, for her book, Breaking ICE, Community Defense Against State Terror and MAGA Fascism. To understand how we got here, we have to turn the clock back 45 years. Until the 1980s, immigrants awaiting processing or deportation were usually held in local jails with oversight from the Immigration and Naturalization Service, or INS, ICE's predecessor. During the private prison boom of the 80s, mass incarceration expanded rapidly, including the immigrant detention system. While publicly speaking about the value that immigrants bring to American society, President Ronald Reagan's administration pioneered the use of detention to discourage immigration. And in 1983, their mass immigration emergency plan mandated that 10,000 beds be maintained for detainees. To comply with this initiative, the INS contracted with the Corrections Corporation of America, which is now known as CoreCivic, to build the first private immigration detention facility.
3: It has been our experience at Corrections Corporation that the private sector can provide a timely, effective, and efficient design. Our first turnkey operation was the design, construction, financing, and management of a 350-bed facility in Houston, Texas in 1984 used by the Immigration and Naturalization Service and the Federal Bureau of Prisons.
1: The INS was officially dismantled under the Homeland Security Act of 2003 and split into three separate agencies we know today: USCIS, the U.S. Citizenship and Immigration Services, CBP, which is Customs and Border Patrol, and ICE, Immigration and Customs Enforcement. Contracts with private prison groups continued under the newly reconstituted agency. About 86% of detainees are held in privately owned facilities across the United States. Two of the largest owners of the private ICE detention centers are CoreCivic and Geo Group. Both of these for-profit companies have seen revenue increases in the past year, up to $2.2 billion for CoreCivic and $2.6 billion for Geo Group. ProPublica reporter Erla Treviso says substandard health care is common in the facilities run by these companies.
4: I've talked to people who've been in ping pong between detention centers, and you hear the same stories over and over again, and they're not from the same group of people. I've talked to people who were picked up in Minnesota, people who were picked up in Philadelphia, people who were picked up after crossing the border. And so they're not necessarily people who are talking to each other, yet there's a pattern. I also obtained the 911 calls for Camp East Montana. And in those calls, you hear some of the healthcare providers saying, you know, this person needs an AKG, but we don't have any paper, or this person's very low on oxygen, but we don't have oxygen and we have minimal resources here. And this is coming from the medical providers inside the centers in calls to 911. So not necessarily from the detainees.
1: A handful of states are now attempting to restrict or outright ban private immigration detention facilities, including Illinois, Washington, New Jersey, New Mexico, Maryland, and California. As ICE raids ramped up in 2025, investigators from the California Department of Justice visited each of the then seven immigration detention facilities in the state in an effort to understand how the sudden influx of detainees would impact conditions inside. In the report, released May 15, 2026, They found that without exception, the sudden overcrowding in each facility created conditions that were in violation of ICE's own policies and which led to increases in detainees.

0: deaths. The report documents declining conditions for detainees who experienced inadequate medical care, delays in medical treatment, overcrowding, inadequate food, excessive use of force by detention facility guards, and inadequate clothing. During a press conference, California Attorney General Rob Bonta shared details from the investigation.
1: Adelanto, in particular, stood out. They're the ones that had the biggest population surge. They're the ones that had the 4 deaths. The California City Detention Facility as well stood out for egregious conditions. They just weren't ready. And they treated the facility like a criminal and carceral facility instead of a civil immigration detention center. We had harrowing stories of older detainees freezing at night because of the cold conditions, lack of access to food and water, health conditions, etc. Adelanto and California City really stood out as being particularly poor, but I don't want to just single them out. It's poor across the board. It's unacceptable across the board. Cruel, inhumane, unacceptable, and below ICE's own standards and the standards you'd want for any human being. California DOJ also noted countless stories about the adverse conditions of confinement and their effects on detainee mental health and quality of life. Otay Mesa Detention Center in San Diego would strip search detainees after each contact visit, which has an overwhelmingly negative effect on mental health and dignity of detainees, as you might imagine.
0: Stacy Tolchin, an immigration attorney based in Pasadena, California, says that one of the worst issues coming out of immigration detention facilities in California is inadequate medical care.
2: I have a case where we have somebody that was detained for 5 months who had already had a lung removed, was already in a very vulnerable position, was detained for no reason, and he had been previously put in removal proceedings, and they not only let him out before because of the medical condition, but they even dismissed the entire case. He's rearrested because of these new policies in 2026. And we kept trying to get him out, and they were saying, no, he's a flight risk. And then finally, we ordered the medical documentation, and the nurse in Adelanto was like, we do not have the capacity to or ability to treat him. He needs a specialist. He was on high on the marker for cancer. And even though they were saying no, we ended up sending those documents over to the lawyers and saying, look, you can't hold him here. And they did release him. And what I've come to do in this last week is to recognize that, unfortunately, I'm treating these medical cases like they're preemptive wrongful death cases. If they had died and I was suing for damages, I would go back into these medical records and show them the negligence. And now, guess what? I'm going to try to show them the negligence before the person dies, because otherwise the blood is on their hands.
0: Portland-based independent journalist Kevin Foster, who has reported on immigration for Mother Jones, recently traveled to the Otay Mesa Detention Facility in San Diego to better understand what detainees and the organizers on the outside who are attempting to help them are facing.
3: Community members were coming out at least once a week. What the community told me is they were getting people's identification numbers that they had inside the detention center, and that would allow these community members to basically wire them money or give them money for commissary or to make phone calls. And they've discovered a lot of really horrible things, like people didn't have access to the medications that they need, that they hadn't had a piece of fruit in months, or that the food was bad or moldy. They hadn't seen sunlight in a very long time. They hadn't seen grass. Just a very frightening image of what is happening in there, as well as people being stuck in a place that they don't really know why. They weren't convicted of any crime.
0: Now, the Otay Mesa was owned by Core Civic Group, which is a private prison owner and operator, and they recently sold a number of facilities back to the federal government, to DHS. Can you speak to the impact of those facilities going back to the federal government's hands? Why would they do that?
3: My understanding, and a lot of the credit on this goes to Sophie Hurwitz at Mother Jones, is that they're buying up these detention facilities so that they can avoid state-level oversight. Since DHS is buying them back up from Core Civic, they can essentially claim, oh, we have supremacy clause, you're not allowed to come in here and check this out, which obviously is very sketchy and a pretty clear attempt to avoid oversight of the many horrible conditions I already talked about, as well as human rights abuses. Otay Mesa has a number of allegations of rape and sexual assault that have a whole litany of issues and how they're being investigated. The person in charge of that is effectively the warden, who is an employee of CoreCivic. So that's obviously problematic. They're trying to avoid the state getting involved and seeing what is actually happening in there. The thing that is troublingly ironic is that DHS is buying Otay Mesa and California City, the detention centers there, but CoreCivic is still going to operate the facilities. They are still going to profit off of holding all of these people and what people have to pay in commissary and for phone calls. The activist groups are raising tens of thousands of dollars to support people, and that money just burns up so fast because it's extremely costly, especially if people have to make international calls.
0: So these private companies will still stand to profit off of detention facilities they operate without the ability for states to provide more stringent oversight, because the feds will now own these prisons.
3: And you look at what is happening in these detention centers, and it's as bad as you can really imagine. Private ownership of prisons raises a lot of serious problems. The incentive structure there is, in a lot of ways, I believe, stacked against the rights of prisoners. And it also contributes to a culture in which we are attempting to lock more and more people up because it is profitable for Geo Group or CoreCivic. It's widely documented that people in many cases are making less than a dollar a day if they're doing labor inside these prisons. And that is effectively slave labor. So it creates this problematic incentive structure. And what DHS is doing, I can't read their mind, but it very clearly seems like they want carte blanche to basically be able to treat people as poorly as they can. And then that also weakens people's ability to defend themselves. In Masuma Khan's case, I've talked with her daughter about her. She faced extreme medical neglect, and there's a lot of suspicion from community members that this is an intentional tactic to basically get people, to coerce them into signing deportation papers to get them out of the country as fast as possible. You make people live in just torturous conditions, it makes your deportation machine work faster, and it's extremely cruel, obviously, but do they really care about that? It seems like that's kind of their policy in a lot of ways. If the state was able to go in there and see all of these things going wrong, they could actually charge CoreCivic, at least fine them in some capacity, to try to force them to remedy these issues, essentially make it so that it's more costly for them to continue abusing people.
0: You're listening to Making Contact. We'll be right back.
4: 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That's also where you can find hundreds of archival episodes exploring decades of activism and global struggles for social justice. Okay, now back to the show.
0: Welcome back. I'm Mel Buer. Before the break, we heard from immigration attorney Stacey Tolchin about the abysmal conditions inside immigration detention facilities. Tolchin believes the entire process of detention, from detainment to incarceration to release and monitoring, is specifically designed to cause suffering for detainees and make money for stakeholders.
2: It's not just the detention center, it's everything. So what they do now is they put everybody who's in a pending proceeding on a monitoring program, which I think is owned by GEO. So it's everything cumulative. So not only is it detention bodies, but it's also electronic monitoring programs, intensive supervision where people have to be home during certain days. They have ankle bracelets. They have an app. And it's all really unnecessary because the vast majority of people are not flight risks. The vast majority of people are trying to get status. They are affirmatively coming forward, especially these recent arrests. Last week where we saw people who had been flying domestically who were arrested that have pending asylum applications, right? They're already presenting themselves to the Department of Homeland Security saying, hi, I'm here. I'm afraid to go to my home country. I mean, there's no rationale for arresting them. But I do think what they've done is created this turnstile of detentions. Somebody else I know called it the carousel of horror. But basically, they keep getting shot down in these district court decisions where everybody's getting released, and then they just keep rearresting under the same grounds that they lost. So the only thing I can think of is, again, the profit motive and the deterrent effect.
0: Within this carousel of horror, immigration attorneys like Tolchin are working around the clock to ensure that companies like GEO Group see consequences for mistreatment of detainees.
2: It's been rough. We have done habeas work before. Habeas is an action in district court seeking to have somebody released from custody based on the unlawfulness of their detention. And we've done habeas work, I think, in the last 25 years prior to 2025. I had done maybe 5 to 10 habeases. And now, oh my gosh, I mean, we've probably done over 100 in the last year.
0: Wow.
2: At least, actually. And then many of them are group habeases. So if you counted everybody together, it's a few hundred people.
0: What's the sort of makeup of some of your clients over the last year?
2: Yeah, so it's totally different now. It used to be that when somebody was detained, it was because of a criminal issue or a fraud issue, something like that. These folks that we've seen detained since January, it really started, honestly, probably in May of 2025, I would say, when the raids hit LA. And then we started seeing sort of mass detention. These are people who, you know, had very clear standing in the U.S. to remain in the U.S., who have then just been arrested. And I'm still at a loss as to why, except for two reasons. One is profits for the private sort of immigration detention system. And the second is to just instill fear on not only the non-citizen community, but the American community in general, to basically convince people to leave and that the country is now no longer a place for people who are seeking better lives to come.
0: Tolchin is currently working on a wrongful death case against GEO Group, in which a detainee contracted COVID and died as a result of substandard medical care at the Adelanto ICE processing facility in Adelanto, California. Tort law in California is such that attorneys can fight well-financed companies like GEO Group without worrying about how long it might take to see a resolution.
2: What's different in the California law that's really significant is that the statute allows for the recovery of costs and attorney's fees. That's really important because when GEO, who has the deepest pockets in the universe, wants to fight a case against me, this tiny little immigration practitioner, right, in my small little group, they could say, look, we're just going to litigate the heck out of this. We'll never be liable. You guys can't stand up to it. By the state now providing for attorney's fees and costs, that means that we can recover for our time spent. So if I'm going to spend 1,000 hours on a case, which this case is looking like, then we're able to get recovery. And guess what? We can get punitive damages. We cannot get punitive damages against the U.S. government, but now we can, thanks to California tort law. And that all matters because with deep pockets, GEO is not going to care unless that hurts them financially. I think that's probably the only thing that they're going to care about. And I think that's a bit why ICE is trying to take these facilities back, because they, under federal law, have reduced liability. We can't get attorney's fees in these suits for the most part. We can't get punitive damages. The liability lessens to a certain extent. But I think a lot of this just comes down to money. Whatever the state can do to allow vindication of rights, That's really important.
0: What is something that regular community members can do as they learn more about the conditions inside of these detention facilities? Are there ways for them to get involved to support the efforts of immigration attorneys and other organizations that are trying to support detainees?
2: Yeah, there's a few things. The first is obviously financial support of the community groups that are there for the folks and the families that are detained. That's really important. There's obvious players like the ACLU that's been doing amazing work. We work extensively with the NDLON, which is the National Day Laborers Organizing Network, and the National Immigration Project of the National Lawyers Guild. They're fantastic. I think they're great groups to support. And a lot of them, NDLON especially, has community actions that you can adopt a corner, things like that, that are great. But right now, you know, it's about the midterms. And we need to hold our representatives accountable and to support candidates to win and to stop this.
0: As GEO Group and CoreCivic continue to profit off of mass incarceration, particularly of detained immigrants, organizers across the country are continuing the work of resisting the Trump administration's mass deportation agenda. Michelle Arkin is an organizer and founding member of No Camps California, an organization that is focused on closing immigration prisons across the state.
5: I think California has found itself in a very unique position because we've had a state that was really passionate about closing private prisons, right? So we successfully did so in 2023. And unfortunately, contracts with these private prison companies stayed in place. Even though we shuttered the facilities themselves, the contracts continued to exist. And so therefore, ICE under this administration's second term, they had the confidence and were empowered to just bypass state laws and start moving people into facilities where GEO Group and CoreCivic had contracts in place, whether it be with the state or the federal government, but they just moved in. Cal City has been my passion project, and so I can speak to that more specifically than any other facility because I was so outraged by the fact that they started to hold human beings in this place before any of the inspections, before any of the proper business license shifts or permits were weighed or granted according to any of the local or state laws that are required for any business to function here.
0: As part of her work, Michelle has spent a significant amount of time meeting with detainees in California City and Adelanto processing facilities, and worked in coalition with other organizations in Southern California to support families who are continuing to feel the impact of ICE raids in Los Angeles and elsewhere. Arkin detailed how disparate groups of organizers have come together to support detained immigrants and their families, particularly in the last 18 months.
5: Because of the different skill sets, because of the different ways that we come together, we can advocate both from a community justice side. So, you know, writing all of the letters of support that need to be included in a habeas petition or in whatever future asylum case, you know, to speak to their value within the community, but then also the innumerable amount of immigration lawyers who are giving their time either pro bono or at an incredibly decreased rate in order to help people who are, you know, in a lot of these cases, the families have lost their sole financial provider. And so then it's fundraising and finding ways to raise funds that help them just keep themselves afloat. But beyond that, raise money for whatever bond, you know, if they get a bond hearing to make sure that they have the dollars to meet it. And then whatever additional legal fees may present as things go on, because as the laws change, they require different things. There are people from every different walk of life who are finding ways to commit time to care for people and to fight for our democracy. And it takes all of them, incredibly academic and intelligent people who are really looking at our laws and seeing where they are manipulating or making use of precedents. And how do we attack that? You know, how do we bring that to our, whether it's local city councils or whether it's to our state government? What bills can we write to codify things that because of precedents we never assumed, could not believe that our federal government would make use of or manipulate to use to re-enable what I feel at this point is a new slave trade? This is a national issue. This is a worldwide global issue we are talking about. I'm grateful for the fact that there are so many people who are, instead of choosing to hide, are choosing to speak. But these companies are making so much money and their stakeholders are making so much money. And the truth is being withheld from so many that the stories are so elaborate and convincing. We have incredible rapid response groups that we're working with. We have amazing mutual aid groups that we're working with. We have amazing clergy and legal advocacy groups that we're working with, all of whom facilitate both the care of the communities that we live in, make sure that people who, once they're inside, have any idea what their rights might be, are finding ways that are inventive and ingenious to provide people inside with ways to even represent themselves, to submit the paperwork for their habeas petitions when they've been held beyond 90 days, which is illegal.
0: When asked how concerned neighbors could jump in and help to lessen the impact of ICE raids on their communities, Arkin highlighted the importance of taking whatever skill you already have and putting it in service of this resistance movement.
5: No matter what your gift is, no matter where your passions lie, there is a place for your skill set. And that doesn't mean you have to go protest. In fact, at this point in time, I would say the performative actions, yes, they're valuable, but we have grown jaded even to those actions, right? Those actions have value, but they only have value if in opening your eyes to what you've seen, you are motivated then to pick up a phone. And if it's just pick up a phone and call your representative and say, here are the bills that say, I do not want this to be part of my state. And if it's not calling your representatives, then it's about figuring out how you can help buy groceries for your community and deliver food to the community members in your life that are too afraid to leave their homes. Or if it's to write a letter to somebody who is in detention, whose life has been so small and so isolated, and where they are manipulating people to try to self-deport because they have removed them from their families. We are being taken advantage of and manipulated by our federal government in a way that none of you will see if you don't open your eyes and look, but you will lose everything you care about if you don't open your eyes and find a way to engage.

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I am your host and producer, Mel Buer. The show was also produced by Vanessa Kolb and Dan Pavlish. Ace Estwick is our executive producer and audio editor, and Mark Maxwell is our engineer. Please take a moment now to rate, follow, and subscribe to us wherever you listen to the show, and to share the show with your friends. Thank you so much for listening, and we'll see you next time on Making Contact.

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5: There are going to be more people in prison. 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Australia is being Americanised. I see independent media as a weapon. 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

0: 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Their shows are produced in the studios of 3CR Community Radio in Melbourne, which recently celebrated 50 years on air. This episode's guest, Marissa Sposaro, has produced at that station for 25 years. She currently hosts the Doin' Time Show, about issues faced by prisoners in Australia's criminal justice system and migration detention centers. The interviewer for Accent of Women uses the on-air name Zoe.
1: Thank you so much for your time. My first question, what was your motivation for becoming a radio producer?
2: Well, that really goes back many years. As a little girl, I was very much an activist and a feminist as well. I come from an ethnic background and my parents were migrants and they came out from Italy. And as a child also who was blind, I didn't have many opportunities growing up to read about activist things, and I didn't really have a lot of books to read, and I was always very frustrated and very upset because a lot of the books that they had at that time was Mills and Boone's romances, which I really am not into, and very conservative, paternalistic Australian authors, which it has its place, but I didn't have any access to a lot of books. So as I got older, I became more and more rebellious and I got into punk and metal, and I spent a lot of my teenage years and also as an adult and even now going to shows. Punk and metal is actually very important to me because it looks at a lot of alternative viewpoints, and It's quite important. I suppose the reason why I'm being a little bit long-winded is I need to explain to you a little bit about my background so that you can see where I'm coming from. So really, my passion for radio actually came from information deprivation. And information deprivation for people with disabilities, people with print disabilities such as myself, is a very horrible feeling when you're not able to read what you want to read. So when I was in my 20s, I actually got into forest blockading in East Gippsland, and got involved quite a lot with environmental campaigns around that. And I met a lot of really amazing people through that and learnt a lot about what was happening with the forests. And that was my starting point. And then I ended up getting a volunteer reader from the, back then it was known as the Victorian Institute for the Blind, and now it's known as Vision Australia. And this particular reader knew a lot about 3CR. And it was actually Canopy is a wonderful activist and has done a lot of work in activism. I don't think he'd mind me talking about this. And he was instrumental in actually helping me get involved with 3CR. And he said, look, go to 3CR. This will solve all your problems. And so at that time, I had an old radio that I had. I was living in a little apartment in Paran. I was living in squalor, basically, because I couldn't afford too much at that time. And I had a radio, and I listened to 3CR, and it made me so happy to listen to all the Aboriginal voices and the music, the wonderful Aboriginal bands like Warumpi Band and No Fixed Address back at that time. They used to perform at a place called the Old Greek Theatre in Richmond, and I used to love to go and see bands there. And I learnt a lot about all the different campaigns that were happening out of 3CR, and I was so excited. I mean, as you can imagine, if you're not able to read what you want to read, and then all of a sudden to have this whole new world opening up for me, because I felt like that I never fitted in anywhere. And being able to listen to 3CR helped me to get in touch with other marginalised communities, and it was just quite really fantastic that I was able to hear a lot of stuff about the environment, about oppression, about anti-fascism, about disability justice, about sovereignty, about what was happening with the mining at Jabiluka, all of those things. And so out of 3CR, I was actually able to, you know, I continued the forest blockading. I heard about the forest blockading actually through a gig that I went to, and it was all connected. Yeah, but you know, I suppose I just wanted to tell you that the information that I was seeking helped me to work out who I really am, because I started to feel like I didn't belong anywhere. And having 3CR was a wonderful resource for me to say, okay, you know what, there are other people that see me, that understand about activism. There are people that understand about the world and, you know, the fact that we can make a difference.
1: Wonderful. Thank you. Why are First Nation issues and criminal justice system important for you?
2: I'm not even sure. I suppose I spent a lot of time in Far North Queensland at one stage. I hitchhiked actually around Queensland and had a look at a lot of beautiful places. Pardon the pun.
1: Yeah.
2: I connected a lot with Aboriginal communities over there, particularly the women. And I would hold hands with these women and we would collect shells on the beach and talk. And to me, that was just an introduction for me. And it just happened spontaneously. I would have people coming up to me at the beach and in the street and would want to hold my hand and take me to collect the shells or to sit and talk. And I learnt a lot about genocide and stolen land through connecting with the women in Queensland. And I keep in touch with some of them, but not many. So that was my introduction. And then Robbie Thorpe was actually a great influence in my life and still is, but back then even more so. And I would actually hassle all the producers at the station. This was before I actually did my training, and I would say, hey, let me come in, I want to talk. And I would go in, and I suppose it was a bit forward of me really, but I really wanted to know. And I would say, well, look, I can't read what's going on. I really want to hear what's happening. And so I don't know how it happened, but I just started having connections with elders, and it just happened very organically. And to me, I just have a passion for it. I'm just really angry about it. I'm really angry about the fact that they're stolen generation and that children are taken away. Like, you know, even Uncle Jack has passed away now, and I'm still grieving about that. Uncle Jack, Uncle Sam Watson, Uncle Ray Jackson, that I would meet a lot of these elders at forums or even in Fitzroy. Like sometimes I'd be walking around Fitzroy with my cane, and they would say, what are you doing? You know, are you lost? Can we help you? And you're safe here, sister, you know, and they would take me, because I get lost a lot when I'm walking. And so they would maybe help me get to 3CR or help me, you know, find what I was looking for. And then in listening to all the shows about genocide and about what was going on, I felt like it was really important that everything goes back to colonisation. Everything goes back to the children being taken away. And, of course, listening to Archie Roach, listening to Ruby Hunter, taking note of what's happening around me. That's how I actually got my passion. And honestly, I don't know. I don't even know how it's happened, but it's something that I feel – I have a lot of anger about it. And the anger that I feel – is released when I do a show. When I take a break doing summer programming, I'm very difficult to live with, because that anger that I have overflows mm-hmm. and I can't do anything. And so when I do a show and when I do an interview with an Aboriginal elder or with a young person or with someone who's a woman who's been to prison, and I looked at lived experience of prison or deaths in custody, because I believe it's really important to build the movement to stop Aboriginal deaths in custody. When I do that, I feel better.
1: For 25 years, you have produced this show, consistently engaging with First Nations community, from elders and youth to disability activists. What is the source of your passion? Where does this passion come from?
2: I did work in a women's prison at one stage, and that was through Darabin Legal Community Centre. That was many years ago.
1: Yeah.
2: And I lived in America for a little while, and I worked quite a lot with the Black Panthers, and
1: yeah.
2: did a little bit of work around campaigning for the release of Mamie Abu-Jamal, who's a political prisoner over there, and being in Anarchist Black Cross Melbourne for quite a long time, I developed a lot of passion as well, particularly for First Nations communities when we did a lot of interviews for the Bulletin. It's really hard to explain because it's crazy. Like, I don't even know why I've even got this passion. But all I know is that sometimes even when I'm sitting watching something about Stolen Generation, there was one time I actually nearly fainted in the room, and I didn't even know why I was so upset, and I started crying, and I actually had to be taken out and given a glass of water. Uncle Ray was with me. And he was saying, "What's wrong? What's wrong?" And I just didn't. I was so upset at what was happening. They were talking about a woman whose children had been taken away, and she was living on the mission. And I don't know why I was so upset. I just could not stop crying. That was only one time that ever happened. In answer to your question, I don't even know why. I'm not Aboriginal, but yet. I'm very angry about it. I'm furious. And mm-hmm. so having that constructive stuff that I can do with interviews is important to me. Mm-hmm. Probably sounds silly, doesn't it? It's, I suppose what I'm saying is it releases a lot of anger for me. Anger has to be done properly, you know.
1: Yeah.
0: On Wings, you are listening to an interview first aired in the Australian community radio series Accent of Women. The guest, Marissa Sposaro, has been a producer for 3CR Community Radio in Melbourne for 25 years. She now hosts the Doin' Time Show.
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4: Welcome to a place where private business profit from a captive labour force, yet pennies are spent on medical services to a population in which the Indigenous, the poor and the mentally ill are overrepresented. Where isolation, humiliation and degradation are facts of life. Welcome to prison.
5: It depends who's telling the story, I suppose.
0: That was a clip from the introduction of the Doin' Time Show, hosted by Marissa Sposaro. Here's more of Zoe's interview of Marissa.
1: We know our First Nation people are increasingly overrepresented in the criminal justice system.
2: Correct.
1: The same is true for people with disabilities. Do we understand why this overrepresentation occurs?
2: Look, there are many, many reasons why that is, and I have to be honest with you, disability is not my main skill. And I do a lot of my research primarily focuses on deaths in custody and prisons, but I have done quite a few things about disability in the criminal justice system. And the fact is that you've got people with disabilities that are in there because they get taken advantage of when the police arrest them. You know, if you've got someone with intellectual disability, and you've got someone also that only has English as their second language, that's a double whammy. That's something that is very, very difficult.
1: Mm. For example, if someone has got hearing impairment, and it's common among some First Nations people, what happens when someone is arrested? Do they know that, for example, somebody is facing the police? Do they know that this person has got hearing impairment?
2: No, that's the problem. But a lot of the police, a lot of the time, don't know. And there's no education. There's no training. There's no education. But you've got racial profiling as well, and that's something else that I really concentrate on this show as well, about racial profiling. And you've got discrimination as well. You've got discrimination against people with disability. This is all part of oppression under capitalism. Mm. That you've got a scenario, and I've got a few podcasts actually on the Doing Time show looking at First Nations people with disability and the criminal justice system. And there are lots of hearing impaired and a whole range of disability that have been in remand for a long time, and they don't get a fair trial.
1: I don't know how we convince people that people with disability need help to understand the justice system, or because you have to explain, if someone has got hearing impairment, you have to explain, for example, you have to explain them about justice system or...
2: Yeah, sure.
1: Yeah,
2: oh, I see what you mean. Yeah. Which touched on my point before about education, that it's things are not explained to them, the procedures, the protocol.
1: Exactly.
2: It's not explained. And that could very well be unintentional, or it could be done on purpose as part of weaponizing First Nations people, for example, and weaponizing that disability. And it is a form of oppression, because there's really nothing available, and there's a lot of violation of human rights.
1: Mm-hmm. Yeah, thanks for clarifying this one. Yeah. So, Marisa, you have done a lot of work on First Nation justice. How do you look after yourself regarding your mental health? What do you do when you rest?
2: Well, I think an example of that was when I mentioned that I was really upset that time when I was watching the video about Stolen Generation and how I got really upset. I think what I like to do is talk to other people about it. And to me, self-care is really more about getting it all out and not bottling everything up. And you know what? I like to have a glass of wine for dinner.
1: Yeah. Yeah,
2: it's always good to let your hair down. It's really important for me to be with others that understand about First Nations justice. To me, that's self-care, because you don't have to play a role. You don't have to educate people. When you're in the workplace and it's mainstream, you can't talk about things like that. And I love walking my dog. I have a massive dog at home. She's an Akita, and she's a beautiful companion for me. She's not a guide dog, but I love walking with her. And to me, that's one of the most wonderful things that I enjoy doing.
1: Good, because of the work you do, it's very important, and you have done this work for 25 years. You are doing with passion and enthusiasm. So, yeah, you need to look after yourself. Is there anything else you want to mention?
2: I think what I really want to say about the show is that it's not just about Aboriginal deaths in custody. It's also about women in prison, refugees and asylum seekers. And I do a lot of interviews also about, so I interview everybody. So it's not just about First Nations justice, although that is something that I always come back to. I always come back to colonisation and genocide. And also just wanted to also say finally that the Doing Time show is also about commemorations and anniversaries of people who have died. So I do work a lot with death and honouring the dead. And a lot of the time I have lots of content warnings on the show because yep. I look at a lot about self-harm, about suicide, particularly young children who are committing suicide, who are Aboriginal. And I'll give you an example about commemorations. Every year in April, and that's coming up, so I need to prepare for that, I do a show on Uncle Ray Jackson, who is an amazing Aboriginal warrior and activist. And I honour that anniversary and I interview his daughter and I interview his friends and his workmates and his and activists that have loved him. And also I do a lot of work about Uncle Sam Watson as well, who was from Queensland and he passed away as well. So these are just two examples of what I do. That and TJ Hickey, of course, do a lot of work on the yeah. TJ Hickey campaign. And so, yeah, it's about honouring the dead as well as the living, because the dead obviously can't speak for themselves. And in the same way that the Aboriginal deaths in custody, Veronica Nelson couldn't speak for herself. You know, people that have died in custody cannot speak for themselves. So my job is to honour that and to cover, go and cover the inquest, go and sit in the courtroom and support the family, go and record a rally. I don't think that having a program is just about being in the studio behind the mic. It's actually getting out there and doing it as well.
1: Yeah, thank you. Is there any campaigns you have organised?
2: In the past?
1: Yeah.
2: Yes. So I was involved with Anchors by Cross. Also, I was involved quite a lot in Friends of the Earth over the years, in the Forest Collective.
1: Yeah.
2: And also with the East Gippsland. I was also involved with disability rights, helping Katie Ball and her mob with disabilities, you know, improving access on trains and trams. And I was also involved in PENI, People for Equality, Not Institutionalisation, and that was back in the 1980s. And that was improving the lot of blind workers and also for Braille. Improving, having Braille books in the libraries was really important to me. I was involved in the Braille campaign. As well, working on that. But mainly I have been involved in ISJA and Radical Women as well.
1: Yeah.
2: ISJA, Indigenous Social Justice Association Melbourne.
1: Yeah.
2: So lots of different campaigns. I've written for the Socialist Organiser in the past as well. And we used to have like an anarchist bulletin at one stage in the past. And I was also involved in quite a lot of collectives over in America. But things always evolve with me. I don't lose interest. It's more that I have to have self-care as well. So now I go to protests, but I'm mainly more about I'm committed more to radio now and also committed to doing grassroots recordings, and I want to try and do more of that. I think another important aspect is being able to have more training for radio, particularly with digital technology, and not just for people with disabilities, but for everybody, because I see independent media as a weapon. It's a weapon for change. It's being able to use that media to expose oppression and creating that creating that united front is really important. Also, from a legal perspective and a justice perspective, it is terribly important that we have workshops in learning to create defence committees and looking at the rights of not just activists, but also the rights of First Nations people. Have everybody in a room with lived experience of prison, lived experience of disability, lived experience of First Nations or of being someone from a non-English speaking background, and put everybody together and do workshops on what is it like in prison? What will happen when you go to prison? Creating a committee where you can support the families of people that go to prison, because the reality is there are going to be more people in prison. There is going to be a lot of overcrowding. Australia is being Americanized, and I don't believe that there is enough dialogue and enough practical strategizing in regards to not only creating a defence committee, but also working together around not just arrest, but also about what your legal rights are. I mean, yes, there is the activist legal support, but that's not enough. It's only a tiny resource, and they don't have enough money. Everybody needs to have that knowledge and that experience as well. And in terms of First Nations, there needs to be more of that as well. There needs to be more cohesion and more dialogue.
1: Thank you so much, Marissa.
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0: weeks, but the weather has been really kind to us over the last few days, so I hope you are all enjoying it. This show, I have quite a few interviews to share today, but to kick things off, I'm going to share a short audio clip that pays homage to American journalist and social movement activist Gloria Steinem, who passed away last week, September 2nd, at the age of 92. Gloria Steinem was an internationally recognized leader of second wave feminism in the United States in the late 60s and early 70s, and remained particularly prominent in the 1980s and 90s as well. She was also an author, activist, organizer, founder of Ms. Magazine, and co-founder of the Women's Media Center. The Women's Media Center is an American nonprofit organization founded in 2005 by Jane Fonda, Robin Morgan, and Gloria Steinem to raise the visibility, viability, and decision-making power of women and girls in the media. Let's listen to a conversation that Gloria Steinem had with PBS journalist Jeffrey Brown, and this was about 10 years ago. So let's just take a little listen.
1: You write here early on about your father, who taught you something through his, quote, ability to live with and even love insecurity. That's an interesting trait.
2: Well, it certainly was necessary for a freelance writer like me, but I didn't know that at the time. I just thought that's the way life was. And he always said, if I don't know what's going to happen tomorrow, it could be wonderful.
1: And that became your life, in a sense,
2: well,
1: or something you could live by?
2: Not quite, because, of course, you want to be like the other kids, you know? Yeah. So I looked at the movies, and I saw how kids went to school, and fathers had jobs, and, you know. But my parents were, you know, kind and loving and wonderful people, so I was lucky in that way. And I, of course, didn't know yet that the idea of living with insecurity would be really helpful in later life, both as a writer and a person in movements.
1: You write a book about a life on the road. When you look back now, does it look like it was a life that you chose, or did it just happen, unfold?
2: You know, that's a deep question.
1: Good.
2: I think both, because what we grow up with feels like home. So in that sense, it was destined. But I also spent all the middle years of my life assuming that I would have to settle down and live like everybody else. And it was only after I had been living this on-the-road life for quite a long time, I mean, until I was 50, that I realized, wait a minute, this isn't just something on the way to something else. This is it.
1: This is it. This is who
2: right?
1: you are.
2: Yeah. Yeah. And that, I think in a real way, because my father had no home. I mean, he was a total wanderer. And my mother had no journey of her own because she had had to give up the career as a writer and a journalist. And, you know, she kind of gave up everything she loved. So it took me a while to realize that it isn't either or, it's and.
1: What about today? Do you see the same commitment, the same focus in young women?
2: Oh, yes, more. Way, way, way more. We were like 12 crazy ladies in the beginning. I mean, we were definitely the core of something, but not the something. And now all of these issues are majority issues. And young women are way more likely to just assume that they're going to be able to use all of their human talents. In fact, they get radicalized as they get older, because they get into the labor force and they discover that maybe equal pay is not happening.
1: So the idea that we're in a post-feminist society...
2: Oh, that's ridiculous.
1: Ridiculous.
2: You know who's saying that? I can guarantee you they're the same people who were saying to me in the beginning, you can't do this, it's against God, Freud, somebody. And now the new form of obstructionism is to say, well, it's over. You know, just to keep you from doing anything more. It's so just begun.
1: The book tells about many successes along the way. I'm wondering about what you think of as the greatest failures.
2: The confidence to tell the truth.
1: Meaning?
2: About our lives. Well, for instance, 1 in 3 American women has needed at some time in her life an abortion. And there's still enough shame to it, or

0: you know, controversy at least, so that it's difficult for people to say that.
1: And Gloria Steinem is remembered as a powerful voice for women's equality. She recently completed a memoir that is called An Unexpected Life, which will be released this fall. Next, I'm going to share a very short clip by another powerful woman that I was able to listen to about a couple weeks ago. I went to a conference called Do It for the Culture Conference, and that was taking place at Beaumont Studios in Vancouver. And this conference brought together top folks in the music industry from across Canada to share their advice, stories, and time. I sat in the keynote interview with Vivian Barkley, presented by Music BC's Jumpstart Series. Vivian Barkley is a seasoned music publishing executive with over two decades of experience. From her role as managing director of Warner Chappell Music Canada to early days in radio broadcasting and artist management, she is a versatile and accomplished professional that has supported the development of some of the most prolific creators in the world. She's been named a Billboard Canada International Power Player and launched her own company called Hot House Songs in 2025. 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
2: Jones & Jones production, to Warner Chappell, to CMRRA, to Advance, she's from Honey Jams, the MPA, Karis, Music Counts, SoCan, to now launching her very own publishing company called Hot House Songs. 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

travel safety is think about when you travel to another country and you see people of other languages experiencing music, where English isn't their first language or vice versa. You go and you're listening to an Afro song or you're listening to a Latin song. We're attracted to the melody. We're attracted to the vibes. We're attracted.

or what the song is about, we relate to it. Art in Bia Rihanna is you have a specific tone that when you open your mouth, every single human being hearing that tone knows that's Rihanna.

did the anniversary of My Way, you know, the famous song My Way, which was a French song called Damitude, and then it became Paul Anka. We made new lyrics in English, right? And we did the anniversary of that when I was at Warner Chapel, and

0: If you are in the music scene and get the chance to listen to Vivia Barclay speak, I highly recommend it. 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The handle is @BulletproofSoul. Now for some SFU news. There's an upcoming event happening at SFU Burnaby campus next Wednesday, September the 16th, called SFU Consent Matters 2026. 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The resource fair starts at 12 p.m. and it's going to go until 4 p.m. in the Student Union Building atrium. And this fair aims to foster inclusive and accessible, responsive conversations that honor diverse experiences and create space for learning, connection, and support, free from shame and free from stigma. I'll include links in today's show notes for more information. Now we're going to take a quick break, and when we are back, we're going to listen to an interview that I did with singer-songwriter Samaya Smith. It was such a fun conversation, so I can't wait for you guys to hear what we chat about. Samaya creates music shaped by the intersection of the worlds that she lives in. Synth-laced dark pop and intimate singer-songwriter confessions are united by a vocal style that weaves in Haudenosaunee influences.
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4: This is Nicole Hines with CJSF 90.1 FM in Burnaby, and I'm here with multidisciplinary Mohawk artist Samaya Smith. She has won a Dora Award for Outstanding Composer and was also deemed a standout performer at Sweden's Viva Sounds Festival by Louder Than War. We're actually going to be chatting about her music and upcoming performance at the Come Toward the Fire Festival, which is happening later this month at the Chan Center and venues across the UBC campus on unceded Musqueam territory from September 18th to 20th. Hi, Samaya. How are you doing?
5: Sego. I'm doing really well. How about you?
4: I am doing so good. I am in the Burnaby BC street, so the sun is shining here today. We've had some rain over the past couple of days, so it's kind of nice to have a bit of a break.
5: Yeah, no, we had tornado warnings here yesterday. It was crazy. I've never, ever experienced that in my life. I was told that we were supposed to get like golf ball sized hail. We did not get that, but I was going insane. Like, I bought two extra things of drinking water because right now I'm on the res on Six Nations. And then I filled up our tub with water because I know that's something you're supposed to do. So I was ready, but it was very anticlimactic, at least where I'm from. Nothing happened. And I was like, thankful. But I also, you know, I burned some tobacco for us. So, you know, I think I did that. I think I did a little bit of extra prep that made sure we were safe.
4: You did.
5: I'm so that's glad our home insurance is the tobacco, honestly.
4: I love it. Okay, so I'm so excited to talk to you because I just You know, listen to a bit of your music today, which I really love the sound. But I would love if you could, you know, share with the listeners, how would you describe your musical sound?
5: Yeah, I right now I'm really leaning into hyper pop. You know, I never like I didn't really expect maybe to embrace that so much, but yeah, I think with my most recent song North Star, it's really leaning into dark pop, hyper pop elements. But I'm working with a producer, really talented producer Lance. So we're working together on, you know, like I've definitely in my past works have been heavily leaning into pop. I would say I'm a pop artist at the forefront, but also, you know, exploring, you know, a little bit more folk, R&B, and more recently, just really fully embracing hyper pop. And that's been really interesting. I would say that a lot of my songs are about love and loss. I think they're just talking about a lot of the things that happen in my life, but I'm trying to find a balance of, you know, talking about my personal life, but also not giving too much of myself, but to the point
4: Absolutely.
5: that it feels uncomfortable. But at the same time, I just think about the kind of artist that I want to be, and I want to be as authentic. And maybe if that means talking about my personal life in ways can be really vulnerable, like I'm just, you know, beginning to embrace that a lot more as, you know, I've been an artist for a long time, but I think in the last, you know, last year I made the leap to become a full-time artist and
4: Okay.
5: really embraced, you know, being an artist as who I am. I don't think I can take that part of me out from who I am. So just leaning into that a lot more has been kind of scary and cool, and I feel like I am finally getting to where I want to be this year, which is super awesome. But
4: Yay.
5: yes, I mean, in that long-winded answer, I would say I'm a pop artist and vocally very R&B. And I started out doing more traditional music, actually. So I have a lot of traditional vocal influences. And if you know, you know, you'll hear it in all of my songs, that's for sure. And then in my production, it's very pop electronic. Yeah.
4: Love it. And so you are now full-fledged, full-time artist. Like, what has the journey been like to get to where you are right now? You know, to make that move, like.
5: Yeah, no, it was pretty crazy. Like I actually grew up in a family of artists. So I grew up with my mom going on tour with her because she has her own contemporary slash traditional dance company. And I never really envisioned myself becoming an artist, actually, because I've seen the struggle. That's for sure. It is like feasts, like very few feasts and a lot of famine. So like my whole family was so excited for me to be like the first non-artist in our family. And you know, I was going to become a doctor. You know, it was either becoming an animator or it was becoming a doctor. And I got into this really prestigious program at McMaster University. It was health sciences, and there's like a really low acceptance rate. So I thought it would be really dumb to not go through with that program. And I did. So, and then I took my MCAT and everything. But then the pandemic happened, and I just kind of witnessed what it would be like to work on the front lines in healthcare. And sometimes I just felt like maybe the changes that I wanted to make, I couldn't make as a doctor. So I don't know. I also like had someone in my life like go through a life-changing chronic illness. And so I just felt like having gone through that experience at that time, I really realized the importance of following my dreams, and it was really reminded of, you know, my own mortality. So that I don't have all of the time in the world, really. And why not spend my life, you know, doing something that I really enjoy? And I also had, you know, one person. I've never told him yet, but I one of these days I really want to. But one of my like ex-boyfriends father, his dad, really was the first person to ever believe in me at the time. And, you know, he knew I had an amazing voice. And like, we were living up north in Northern Ontario at the time. And he would drive me to go do like practice and rehearsals with an 80s rock Indigenous band during the pandemic. Like, it was like an hour and a half long drive, and he would make sure that I'd make it there because he really believed that, you know, I could make it. And sometimes I do really believe it just takes the one person to believe in you. And even though I was really smart and really good at, you know, biology and all the things that it takes to become a doctor, you know, I think I just needed one person to say that I'm also good at my dream. And that was him. And you know, after that, I've totally embraced becoming an artist, and so it's been a kind of a long and winding road to get to
4: Singing. Okay,
5: where
4: singing.
5: I am now. Yeah, that's also like literally, if you know me in real life, like I sing so many things when I'm talking. That is just one example. Like I'm so annoying in real life, I swear.
4: It. Okay, speaking of singing, I want to talk a little about your latest song, North Star. You released that track this year. Tell us a bit about the song and like the creative process.
5: So that was really, really cool. All the songs that are releasing are going to be a part of a collaboration with my producer Lance, and that was so cool to meet him. And we were basically really, really just in the studio with him and just going through all my musical influences. And I had never worked with a producer yet that really wanted to sit down with me and think about, like, okay, well, what do you want to sound like? And what does that trajectory look like? And so it was a lot of us sitting in the studio and then just kind of exploring all the different sides and sounds that I wanted to explore. And to me, out of that work body of work together, North Star really stood out to me because sonically it was exactly where I wanted to go. I immediately had an idea of what that would visually look like. And to me, I don't want to release anything unless I have a very clear visual idea. And so that it just felt really natural and it sounded the most me. Like North Star, I was, you know, I think it's so crazy. I never really expected this to happen. Like being in the public eye, like I've always been in the public eye on tour, you know, as a performer, but I guess it wasn't necessarily for my vision per se. It was always like serving a bigger concept or a bigger production. And now being in the public eye and the bigger vision is just me. Like that's like it's different, I feel, and it has, you know, it's impacted some of my, you know, romantic or personal relationships. You know, I guess it's impacted some of my friendships as well, but I think just experiencing trying to create a connection with somebody, but it can be a little bit difficult when, you know, I'm getting a lot of attention all the time and or seeing me on stage, and like it's kind of like an interesting line to draw with your fans. I hate that word, but you know, like I want to be there with my fans and like really, you know, connect with them, but at the same time I feel like that can also make, you know, people in your personal life a little bit insecure. And so it's for me, that song is about that. Like I'm a very devoted partner, and a lot of I have spent a lot of time trying to convince, you know, my partners that, you know, they're my person, and that's at the end of the day who I'm choosing who I'm choosing. And you know, seeing like some people have not been comfortable, like I would say I dress a little bit more risque sometimes, but it's not even that crazy. Like I'm a pop girl, like come on, like you should know that if you're gonna be with the baddie, come on, like you gotta handle that. And I just don't think everyone's ready for that, and it can be really frustrating because, you know, of course I have my public pop persona, but What I value more is me as a person, and my own morals and ethics. And I guess people aren't really ready for that all the time. And so North Star is just kind of pleading with that person, like, hey, you are my North Star. You mean so much to me. But just everything around me, and even talking about, in a moment of fame, don't forget me. Like, it can sound like that person who I'm talking to is getting famous, but it's also like, in my moment of fame, please don't let that detract from, how I feel about you. Like, I know how I feel, and it at some point it's hard to keep saying that. So that's what I wrote the song about. And
4: It's so good, guys. We're gonna play it. Like, I will be playing it this show, so you'll really get to feel it. And that's why I like to ask about, what was the creative process? What was the inspiration for it? Because once the listeners hear the song, I feel like it's gonna help them really connect with it. Speaking of the song, you literally just did a tour this past summer, the North Star Tour. What was that like?
5: That was so cool. Like, I had done a mini tour in BC the year prior in 2025. And so it was really cool to come back. I have roots in BC. My dad's from Lillooet and Nanaimo on the island as well. So it's always been really nice for me to, A, just come back to visit family, and I have a lot of friends out there. Also, I just love the BC music scene. Like, the BC music scene is so cool for like hip hop, electronic music, like raves. And I had never really expected that. And like, talking to my friends, like, they're like, no one knows what's going on in BC unless you're there, and it's the best thing in the world. And I totally agree with that.
4: It's so good.
5: Like, more people need to know about it. Like, it's so cool. And I honestly, sonically, totally vibe with BC. Honestly, hot take more than Toronto. So, the actual tour though was so, it was so eye-opening because I was actually getting people that I had never met before, coming and like being so excited to see me, like real fans. And I got to meet them, and it was just like, they're so cool. Like, I call my fandoms and my fans Scrags, and like, they're so cool. Like, it's just so interesting to meet the people that are drawn to what I have to say, and like my whole vibe. And like, every Scrag that I met, I was like, saw a reflection a lot of myself in. Like, they're so talented, artsy, just funny. And it felt like I felt so loved. Like, it, I had never experienced it. Like, so far, like, I was expecting like begging my family and friends to come out and see
4: To
5: me. But oh my gosh, it literally, it was like, oh my gosh, this is definitely a new level. Like, I'm really appreciative, but to be honest, it can also be a little bit overwhelming. Like, oh my goodness, like, now that's the show that I put on matters, because there are people that want to see me. And so that's kind of like, not necessarily like, it is a new level of pressure, to be honest, because before I was doing it for myself, and I've still always will, but I also now just want to put on the best show for my fans that are sometimes driving hours to see me. And I'm like, that's who I want to do it for, honestly. And we're all in this together. So it's just really, really cool. Like, it was so cool. I
4: Well,
5: got some
4: speaking of
5: crazy
4: BC,
5: gifts.
4: I love it. Speaking of BC, I mean, you're literally going to be back later
5: Yes, I
4: this
5: am going to be
4: month.
5: back.
4: You're going to come out for the Come Toward the Fire Festival. It's a festival. I've actually interviewed some artists. One artist that you've actually worked with, Ace Anabi. I just interviewed him the other day. And you're going to be coming out here. The festival's the September 18th to the 20th. Have you ever performed at this festival before?
5: No, I haven't. This will be my first time, and
4: Oh
5: I'm
4: my
5: so
4: God.
5: excited to be a part of it. Like, I've been peeping the lineup, and there's a few people that I have been wanting to see. Like, of course, Ace and Abby, and then I also really want to see Love. Like, she's been killing it, and
4: Yes.
5: I'm
4: Oh my
5: super
4: God.
5: excited. Like, she has such crazy, sultry, like, I'm like, sultry R&B songs,
4: Yes.
5: and she just released a song in her language as well, and I just think that's so beautiful to see. So I'm super stoked to check out all the amazing talent and also Dallas Goldtooth. I'm so excited. I really hope I get to meet him. Like,
4: Like
5: he's
4: celebrity
5: so
4: status.
5: funny. Yeah. So I just feel really honored, honestly, to be on the same bill as some of these amazing indigenous artists that are, not just killing it in the indigenous industry, but also, mainstream pop and
4: Mainstream,
5: alternative
4: 100%.
5: music.
4: True
5: Exactly.
4: that.
5: So I think that's definitely what I'm all about. And I'm so grateful for festivals like Come Towards the Fire to, really give us those stages, especially at, like, I was peeping the Chan Performing Arts Center, like,
4: Yes,
5: I'm a little nervous now.
4: amazing.
5: Like, it looks so cool. So, yeah,
4: My God.
5: it's just super. I am so excited. I'm definitely dancing a lot, vocal
4: Yes.
5: conditioning a lot to get ready for this show. And I'm so excited to put on a really great time for Scrags and everyone at the festival. And
4: Yes,
5: it's
4: yes, yes.
5: free.
4: It's
5: So,
4: free. That's the
5: yeah.
4: beautiful thing. It's totally free.
5: Yeah.
4: Okay, so oh my gosh, I only have a few more questions before we are going to go. But what other, so after the festival, right? After Come Towards the Fire Festival, what's next for you?
5: Oh my gosh, September is crazy. Like, I finally, it's crazy. I feel like a pop star now because I'm gonna be in BC and then I'm gonna do a show in Montreal. I got
4: Wow.
5: offered a showcase for Pop Montreal on September
4: Wow.
5: 26th, and it's gonna be exciting because this is my first time I've ever performed in Montreal, and people have been asking and asking and asking me. So it's super exciting that I'll finally be there. And
4: Yes.
5: yeah, so I have a show then. And then I have, I believe, two shows in Toronto on the 30th for Truth and Reconciliation Day. And yeah, so a lot of shows in September, that's for sure.
4: Love that. Okay,
5: And I
4: so if you
5: actually have, oh, I have another song coming out as well as a
4: Oh,
5: part of
4: love
5: the
4: it.
5: rollout. It's called I Hope We're Cool. These
4: Okay.
5: this is the first time I'm kind of announcing it. This one, this,
4: I
5: oh
4: love
5: my gosh. And like, it's kind of more Pink Pantherist type vibes, UK garage, a little bit more cutesy, so I'm super excited about this rollout of songs because it is showing every kind of side of myself. Like, this song is, we're definitely a little bit more cuter, and then the one after that is going to be kind of in your face. Like, I'm a little bit nervous for that one, but I'm so excited.
4: I love it. And is there an album in store in the future, would you say?
5: Yes, there is
4: Yeah.
5: an album in the works. I feel like, an album is so scary,
4: Yeah.
5: but because I really want to know who I am sonically at that point,
4: That makes
5: and
4: sense.
5: also
4: Yeah.
5: like what kind of point and what kind of taste do I want the album to be. But I can say that a lot with a lot of these songs and also the visuals that are going to be tied to it, my concept is to be like a pop star, but before like pretending colonization never happened.
4: Never
5: So kind of,
4: existed.
5: yeah. So
4: Yes.
5: it's kind of going back to my heritage, my roots, which is going to be really amazing for me. Like, I grew up in a, I grew up knowing who I am from my family, but it's going to be exciting to really study more of that by interviewing, my own community members within the Haudenosaunee Confederacy, as well as, historians, and then going into actual museum archives because I am interested in, what were our fashion trends, what kind of like
4: Yes.
5: makeup if we had any, and also like our pre-colonial clothes. And I never really thought about it that we actually had cloth before colonization as well. So,
4: Right.
5: it's also like realizing and recontextualizing for myself. Like, we had a lot of industry and a lot of really cool things before all of that happened. And I think that's something important to me is to bring that to the forefront, because a lot of that has been either erased or intentionally suppressed. And if I can do that through the lens of like pop girly star and sparkles,
4: Listen,
5: like that's
4: listen.
5: gonna be cool.
4: 100%.
5: I mean, yes, it's gonna be like really cool, and I'll have a lot of like educational parts of the album, but it's all gonna be still super unserious and fun.
4: Yes,
5: So
4: yes.
5: yeah,
4: I
5: finding
4: love
5: that
4: it.
5: balance is what I'm working on right now.
4: Absolutely. And I think it's so important to find that balance. I think a lot of cultures live their life with that balance in order to just navigate through life. You know what I mean? So
5: Exactly.
4: I think that that's so awesome. Oh my gosh, you have been so fun to chat with. How can we connect with you online, especially since you have so many shows on the go in September? What's a great way for us to connect with you in the online streets?
5: Yeah, you can find me at The Baby Auntie on any social media.
4: Love that. I
5: And
4: love
5: or
4: that.
5: Samaya, or Samaya, Semiah. And yeah, you can find me on YouTube. I watch some of my music videos. They're pretty cool. And yeah, on all streaming platforms, I'm under Samaya. That's for sure. And yeah, that's pretty much
4: I
5: it.
4: love it. I love it. I want to thank you so much for joining me again, Samaya. It has been such a pleasure.
5: Yes, Nyala for having me. Ona.
0: And welcome back to Intravenous. You've been tuned into CJSF 90.1 FM in broadcast in Burnaby, broadcasting from the unceded Coast Salish territory. And that was my fun conversation with Samaya Smith. I hope you enjoyed it. We had such a fun time chatting. Just to update you again, she will be performing at the Come Toward the Fire Festival on Saturday, September the 19th. So the festival runs from the 18th to the 20th, but she will actually be performing on the 19th. It is a the 19th happens to be a free day, so I love a free 99 type of thing. So definitely head out to that. The Come Toward the Fire Festival is a celebration of Indigenous cultures, creativity, and community. The festival takes place at the Chan Center for Performing Arts and venues across the UBC campus on unceded Musqueam territory. And like I mentioned, it is going from the 18th to the 20th. And also, if you're in Montreal, Samaya is going to be performing at Pop Montreal on September 26th. I will include all the ways to connect with Samaya online, so no need to stress about that. And next up, let's take a listen to some of her music. We are going to start off with her most latest track, North Star.

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1: Hello, hello, hello, and I am back. Just before the break, we heard a few tracks from Samaya Smith, starting off with North Star. After that, we heard her song Nothing at All, and then we ended out the Samaya Smith set with the song Dead to Me. Now, we are coming up close to the end of the show here, but I do have one more interview to share. Late last week, I chatted with Mallory Gladman about a community event that's happening in the Sapperton area of New Westminster on Sunday, September 13th. We talk about the Soda Fest, so let's take a listen.
2: This is Nicole Hines with CJSF 90.1 FM in Burnaby, and I'm here with Mallory Gladman to talk about the Soda Fest that's happening on September 13th, 2026, at the Sapperton Park and Field in New Westminster. So Mallory, thank you so much for joining me today. How are you?
3: I'm doing well. Thanks so much for having me.
2: I am thrilled because I live in the U.S. and when I heard about this festival, I was very intrigued. Would you mind sharing with the listeners, what is the Soda Fest all about?
3: So the Soda Fest began as a collective idea from the members of the Sapperton Business Collective. We are a newer organization in New Westminster in the Sapperton area, all about supporting the local business economy and community in the Sapperton area of New Westminster. It's a very historical district as well, lots of small businesses and unique businesses. So we want to always be creating events and ways to uplift those businesses here in New West. And one of those ideas was sparked by the owner and founder of Heartberry Soda Company, which is Nadine Jobson, and she's on the board of Sapperton Business Collective. So we've never heard of a soda festival before, and we thought, what a cool thing to try out. And we did the first one last year, and it was so much fun. So we're doing it again.
2: Yay, I love it. And so, okay, for listeners, so this is now year two. And for listeners who haven't attended before, or maybe just hearing about the festival for the first time, what can they expect by attending?
3: So the Soda Festival is all free. It's a community event that is in partnership with the City of New Westminster and hosted by the Sapperton Business Collective. So you are just expected to show up and have so much fun. And this festival is so much more than just soda. So if you're someone like myself, actually, who doesn't really love soda pop, surprisingly, you can actually have a lot of fun. There's live music all by local artists and bands. There are other businesses and organizations that will be present as well. There's games and just tons of fun. So there is a lot more than just soda. So even though it's called the Soda Fest, we encourage everyone to come out. All ages are welcome. It's a super family-friendly event and usually, hopefully, on a really wonderful September day.
2: Yes, absolutely. Fingers and toes and all the things crossed for that. What are you excited about when you think about the festival this year, now that it is here for, you know, year two?
3: So with year two, we wanted to expand it a little bit and get the reach out. So this is an amazing opportunity to just get more people excited and to know about the Soda Festival. The Soda Fest is an idea that happens from business owners and normal humans and people. So it is a really collaborative effort and it's a community event. So we hope that people see this as an opportunity to have a wonderful Sunday. And why we put it in September is we usually are booking this event the day after Recovery Day as a kind of sobriety weekend celebration. Now, Recovery Day is wonderful. It's a huge event every year in New Westminster. It brings thousands of people out. It is a really big event. So this is a kind of smaller scaled version, really community style, bringing out all the locals And is another kind of celebration of non-alcoholic beverages and soda, and just proving that you don't need alcohol to have a good time. I think more events should probably be centered around celebrating just for the sake of fun and not requiring alcohol to be there. So it's a
2: 100%.
3: really a good concept for that weekend.
2: Absolutely. And I have a question that we'll get back to the Soda Fest in just a second, but I'm curious, like, are you an entrepreneur as well then? Like, the fact that you're affiliated with the festival, do you run a business also?
3: Yes, I do. Thanks for asking.
2: Yay.
3: So
2: Okay.
3: I have a little baby business. I say baby, but we're getting bigger and bigger. I am a home-based business, but I run and I'm the founder of Waste Not Weddings and Events, which is an earth-conscious wedding and event planning company right here in New Westminster. We do weddings all over BC, especially the Lower Mainland, and we do events including community events, nonprofit events, and so much more. All kinds of events, conferences, galas, all those kind of things. Everything that we do and touch is sustainable and eco-friendly, which I put into all the events that I work with and projects. So when I joined the Sapperton Business Collective on the board this year as secretary, I also offer my event planning services for festivals like this. And it's been really great to know all of the other local business owners in the community and great just to have meetups and hang out.
2: Love it. And then before I get into how we can get connected, not just with the festival, but even with your business as well, the hours of the day, I totally forgot to like go through that. Like, is what you know what I mean? Like, I don't want people showing up at a time where it's like done, right? So, what time does the festival run?
3: This year, the festival will run from 11 a.m. until 5 o'clock p.m. Last year it was 12 to 5, and we found we just needed that extra hour of fun and joy. So we just extended a little bit. It's 11 to 5. Come out anytime during that time. We'll have music going all day long, food, non-alcoholic beverages and soda, and community and other businesses out there.
2: Well, it's a great way to connect everyone. So I love this. Speaking of connect, how can we get connected with your business as well as with the Soda Fest?
3: Great. And I also need to mention it is at Sapperton Park. So if you're wondering where it is, it's at Sapperton Park just across from Royal Columbian Hospital, which has the brand new towers, and it's just an amazing facility. So the location is awesome. There's a SkyTrain nearby, the Sapperton SkyTrain station, and we really do encourage public transportation because parking can be a little bit of a journey in Sapperton area of New Westminster, but it is an accessible area. And it is on grass. So just FYI, it's on grass, but it's so much fun. And back to how you can get in touch with me and learn more about the Soda Festival. So we do have a website that has a bit of information, which is visitsapperton.com/thesodafest. And that is hyphenated. So the dash soda dash fest. Pretty easy to Google search as well. You can also find information on the City of New Westminster's website under the event calendar, as well as Tourism New Westminster's calendar, and a couple other locations of local news outlets and media. We have an Instagram, which is at Visit Sapperton, all one word. And you can connect with me at events at visitsapperton.com. That is my email specific to this event, which is also kind of attached to my business email as well. And you can reach me at mallory@wastenot.ca.
2: Love that. Thank you so much, Mallory, for joining me today. I'm going to ensure that I put all the links that you referenced in our show notes, so it just makes it easy for people to connect with you guys as well. I'm looking forward to come out and checking it out because, like I said, I live in the area, so it's going to be, I feel like it's going to be a great Sunday. Oh, one last thing I want to ask, is it a rain or shine event?
3: Oh yes, rain or
2: Yeah.
3: shine, we have plenty of tents. We live in BC.
2: Yeah, I
3: We
2: know.
3: know how it works. So bring out your umbrellas in case there's a little sprinkle. But yeah, it's going to be great no matter what. Rain or shine, we're going to put it on. Don't worry.
2: Love it. Love it. Mallory, again, thank you so much for chatting me with me. I totally appreciate your time.
3: Yeah, no problem. Thank you so much, Nicole. Thanks for having us.
2: Absolutely. You're so welcome.
1: And that was my conversation with Mallory Gladman with the Soda Fest. It's back for a second year at the Sapperton Park on Sunday, September 13th from 11 to 5. Come out to celebrate community, non-alcoholic beverages and sodas. And fun fact, soda samples are free, so you can try a soda before you buy. I am also going to include ways to connect with Waste Not Weddings and Events in the show notes, as well as ways to connect with Soda Fest. And just like that, we're officially at the end of the show. Tomorrow, our programming coordinator, Jesse, will be sharing some interesting stories and sweet music. And up next is Democracy Now! But to play us out, here is a song from Dagmar Zuniga with the song Plenty for All the Masses. See you next week.

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1: I find myself defending myself, my faith, my people, my community, my fellow Americans who are Muslims. Islam and terrorism are not synonymous.
0: Ahead of the 25th anniversary of the September 11th attacks, we look at the impact of 9/11 on Muslim communities in the United States with longtime organizer Fahad Ahmed and journalist Rezina Ali. Her new book, Seasons of Fury, Four Families and the Rise of Islamophobia in America. But first, Mayor Mamdani releases 170,000 long-hidden records from the aftermath of the 9/11 attacks. We'll speak to Ben Shabbat of 9/11 Health Watch, which sued the city for release of the records.
2: Mr. Mayor, I want to thank you for being the mayor who, after 25 years, begins to answer the question, what did the city know?

0: reports from settlements. UK Foreign Secretary Ed Miliband announced the sanctions in a speech to the House of Commons Tuesday, where he accused Israel of carrying out ethnic cleansing in the occupied West Bank.
1: Ethnic cleansing is defined by the UN as a purposeful policy designed by one ethnic or religious group to remove by violent and terror-inspiring means the civilian population of another ethnic or religious group from certain geographic areas. The British government agrees that there is ethnic cleansing of Palestinians in areas of the West Bank perpetrated by settler terrorists. And all too often, the Israeli government has turned a blind eye to this.
0: Miliband also tightened restrictions on UK arms exports to Israel. However, the limited embargo does not exclude the transfer of F-35 fighter jet parts. Israel responded by closing the British consulate in East Jerusalem. Far-right Minister Bezalel Smotrich declared the Oslo Accords null and void, demanding the expulsion of the British ambassador. Meanwhile, Bloomberg reports British diplomats privately told the U.S. the sanctions are largely symbolic and will have no material impact on the U.K.'s wider relationship with Israel on trade or security. Israeli Prime Minister Benjamin Netanyahu has promised to sue the newspaper Haaretz after it reported he failed to heed a warning that Hamas was planning a major operation ahead of the October 7, 2023 attacks. Haaretz said in response that it stands by its reporting. On Tuesday, the paper published excerpts of a forthcoming book by its reporters that found that UAE President Mohammed bin Zayed warned Netanyahu a week and a half before the attacks, and that the Israeli leader failed to inform his security chiefs. On Tuesday, opposition politicians accused Netanyahu of evading responsibility for security lapses and called him unfit to serve. U.S. forces bombed five Iranian tankers Tuesday, including one near Iran's main oil export terminal, Karg Island. Iran retaliated by firing missiles at a U.S. base in Jordan. Jordanian forces say they intercepted nearly all of them. Iran's Revolutionary Guard also claimed retaliatory strikes on U.S. and commercial ships in the Strait of Hormuz, which normally carries a fifth of the world's oil and gas. U.S. Central Command denied Iran's claims that struck two Navy destroyers. The Strait of Hormuz has been effectively closed since the U.S. war on Iran began in late February. On Tuesday, Brent crude oil futures topped $100 a barrel, the highest fuel prices since the U.S.-Iran ceasefire collapsed in July. In Missouri, a pair of court rulings has thrown planning for November's midterm elections into chaos. On Tuesday, the U.S. Supreme Court refused to allow Republicans to use a Trump-backed map gerrymandered to target Democratic Congressmember Emanuel Cleaver's Kansas City seat. The ruling left in place a Missouri Supreme Court ruling that sends the new map to a public referendum. Hours later, U.S. District Judge Stephen Clark, a Trump appointee, ordered Missouri to use the gerrymandered map anyway, ruling switching maps after the August primary would lead to voter confusion. Judge Clark's order has been appealed to the 8th U.S. Circuit Court of Appeals. The Postal Service's Inspector General says it'll review a whistleblower's warning that the Trump administration's new mail-in voting rule could result in thousands of legal ballots being discarded. The new rule would require states to hand over lists of mail ballot recipients and use approved envelopes with unique barcodes, allowing the agency to refuse ballots that don't follow those standards. This comes as a federal judge has extended a block on the rule. The Trump administration's asked the Supreme Court to allow it to enforce the rule before the midterm elections. A federal appeals court has blocked the IRS from sharing taxpayer data with ICE. ICE had demanded the last known addresses of 1.28 million people, it says, are in the U.S. unlawfully. The three-judge panel for the U.S. Circuit Court of Appeals in Washington, D.C. found ICE's request violated laws passed after the Watergate scandal when the Nixon administration weaponized tax files against its enemies. The IRS and ICE had set up a mechanism that allowed immigration officials to submit lists to tax authorities to check against their records.

0: Judge Cornelia Pillard wrote, quote, "The IRS is now on notice twice over regarding the legal inadequacies of its summer 2025 disclosures. The government and its personnel face steep civil and criminal consequences for willful disclosure of information," unquote. UN experts warn a sharp rise in wildfires and heat waves intensified by the climate crisis is undercutting air quality worldwide. A new report finds areas which had slash pollution from vehicles and industry now face fresh risks from wildfire smoke, while higher temperatures brought by severe heat waves are driving up ground level ozone. This is Lorenzo Labrador, a scientific officer of the World Meteorological Organization, which issued the report.
1: Wildfires have the potential to undermine progress made brought about by air quality measures in many countries, because no matter how clean your city or your region is, because of reduced emissions due to whatever measures you put in place, if you have a lot of pollution brought about by wildfires, that has the potential to negatively impact air quality in those regions as well. So, yes.
0: A federal appeals court has ruled the U.S. Constitution does not guarantee the right to clean drinking water, rejecting a lawsuit by residents of Jackson, Mississippi, who say their city knowingly allowed them to drink tap water contaminated with lead. On Friday, a full panel of judges in the Fifth Circuit Court of Appeals ruled 10-5 to uphold a lower court's dismissal of the case, which argued city officials violated residents' constitutional right to bodily integrity under the 14th Amendment's Due Process Clause. The Trump administration's looking to obtain greater access to Venezuela's minerals, including gold. That's according to Reuters, which reports the move would open up Venezuela's mining sector to U.S. investment, giving U.S. companies access to crucial minerals. President Trump has already taken steps to control Venezuela's vast oil wealth, announcing the U.S. will take majority control of more than 65 billion barrels of Venezuelan oil reserves. The deal has been widely condemned after the abduction of former President Nicolas Maduro and First Lady Celia Flores in January. President Trump has proposed renaming the state of New Mexico New America in a series of memes he shared on social media over Labor Day weekend. Any such move would violate New Mexico's state constitution. In response, New Mexico Governor Michelle Lujan Grisham wrote, quote, "New Mexico's name isn't up for debate. It's been hours since before the United States existed," end quote. In August, President Trump issued an executive order renaming Lake Ontario Lake America. Google Maps and Apple Maps quickly complied, switching the lake's name for U.S. users of their popular app. But after MapQuest refused to comply with the name change, it saw its app surge in popularity to become the number one download in Apple's App Store. President Trump gave his executive assistant, Natalie Harp, and two other young female White House aides $45,000 each. According to financial disclosures, the payments are described as, quote, "cash gift for holidays," unquote, and amount to a third of the aide's $150,000 annual salary. Walt Nauta, the director of Oval Office Operations, also reported a $20,000 gift from the president. The Trump administration's published a new study purporting to show links between support for transgender rights, left-wing authoritarianism, and political violence. The report claims without evidence the killing of the right-wing activist Charlie Kirk was connected to so-called gender ideology. The unfinished report was commissioned by the Department of Health and Human Services and conducted by researchers with Rutgers University, the Manhattan Institute, and the Network Contagion Research Institute think tank. It has neither been peer-reviewed or accepted for publication in an academic journal. In response, the Global Project Against Hate and Extremism said, quote, "This study is not a neutral scientific inquiry. Instead, it attempts to reframe a healthcare consensus as a security and radicalization concern, furthering the administration's aims of dehumanizing and abusing the transgender community," unquote. A researcher at the artificial intelligence firm Anthropic publicly resigned Tuesday, warning the race to produce frontier AI models could lead to self-improving superintelligent machines that pose an existential threat to humans. Jacob Coxon specialized in training new AI models on vast amounts of data. In a social media post explaining his resignation, he wrote, quote, "The people building AI earnestly believe it could kill us all by the end of the decade. This is not a marketing stunt. If anything, many executives and senior researchers will couch their phrasing in the press to sound sensible. But I hear the same people express fear privately. No other human activity poses this level of danger," he said. His warning comes just days after OpenAI released its most capable model yet, GPT-6 Astra, which prompted NVIDIA CEO Jensen Huang to proclaim, "AGI has arrived," referring to artificial general intelligence. Meanwhile, the Pentagon's asked OpenAI to provide it with a special version of its artificial intelligence technology designed to refuse commands as infrequently as possible. That's according to The Intercept, which reports a large language model that would aid in the process of spying on, targeting, and killing people would require a substantial relaxation of existing safeguards. In Albania, police blocked protesters from reaching the parliament Tuesday as demonstrations against the development of a luxury resort linked to U.S. President Donald Trump's son-in-law Jared Kushner and his daughter Ivanka Trump turned violent. In the capital, Tirana, protesters pelted officers in riot gear with eggs and tomatoes. Albania's prime minister supports Kushner's development project, despite critics claiming it would cause massive environmental damage. This is a protester at Tuesday's demonstration.
2: They were very violent, but they don't understand that their violence is keeping us more pumped and will bring here more people. They think by arresting us, by illegally keeping us in prison, they think that they can scare us, but it's kind of the opposite. Like, we are not scared. Everyone is seeing the regime here, how it is operating. So, yeah, we are not scared anymore. So we'll keep going.
0: And those are some of the headlines. This is Democracy Now!, democracynow.org, The War and Peace Report. I'm Amy Goodman.
3: And I'm Anjali Kamath. Welcome to all of our listeners and viewers across the country and around the world. This week marks the 25th anniversary of the September 11th attacks on the World Trade Center. On Tuesday, New York City Mayor Zoran Mamdani announced the historic release of more than 170,000 pages of city records from the aftermath of 9/11, some of which indicate New York City officials lied to the public about the hazardous toxins that burned and remained in the air for months, up to half a mile from Ground Zero. Mamdani also announced the settlement of two 9/11-related lawsuits. He spoke at City Hall yesterday.
4: We are together this morning to stand steadfast alongside survivors and their families and to deliver the kind of accountability around city government's response to September 11th that New Yorkers have been denied for years. I am proud to announce that our administration has settled two lawsuits between the city and 9/11 Health Watch, ending what has been a multi-year legal battle and restrictions on New Yorkers' ability to access information that can shed valuable insight on air quality and health concerns. Administration after administration has ignored those calling for answers and clarity, instead choosing to bury them in legal arguments and in red tape. We will do no such thing. As we mark 25 years, it is time for this painful chapter to end.
3: Mayor Mamdani was joined at the press conference by talk show host Jon Stewart, who's advocated for years on behalf of 9/11 first responders, survivors, and their families.
5: These people had to fight, sick and dying, for years. And I'm not saying that the information may have changed the outcomes, unfortunately, for their families, but I guarantee you, it would not have been the struggle that it was to get people to recognize that what they all knew And what we all knew who live in downtown Manhattan is that there was poison in the air and on the ground and in the windowsills and in your air conditioners and covering your pets and your clothes. And it stayed there for months.
3: And this is Congressmember Gerald Nadler speaking at Tuesday's City Hall press conference.
6: My colleagues and I, who represented Ground Zero and the surrounding communities, immediately warned local and federal officials about the health risks posed by the toxins in the air. I was screaming at the top of my lungs to protect our communities, my constituents. But officials like EPA Administrator Christine Todd Whitman and Mayor Giuliani denied claims like mine, saying the air was perfectly safe. Blasphemous. City Hall, led by former Mayor Giuliani, predicted that thousands of responders and community members would face devastating long-term health consequences from these toxins. Despite this, he stayed silent on the hazards.
0: The release of the documents comes as part of litigation brought by the advocacy group 9/11 Health Watch, which sued New York City to force the publication of the records. We're joined now by Ben Chiavat, executive director of 9/11 Health Watch. Welcome to Democracy Now! Thank Give you. Us a little background. How did these documents get released? Why was it your group that's responsible for this?
7: Sure. So thank you for having me. 9/11 Health Watch was created by the state New York State AFL-CIO. How I got here is that I was Congresswoman Maloney's chief of staff on 9/11, and I worked for her as she helped to develop the legislation that became the Zegrova Act, which provides health care. Zegrova was the detective that we named the bill after, who died in 2006, and he was the first person to have a medical examiner declare that his death was related to dying from 9/11 exposures to the toxic chemicals that were present downtown. And I worked, you know, at the time, we working for the Congresswoman, we worked on the legislation. We had a real fight because the Bush administration, the Giuliani administration, all denied that there was an impact from these toxins. I just have to point out Juan Gonzalez, who was at the time the Daily News columnist, wrote several.
0: And Democracy Now!
7: And that's why I bring it up. Wrote several early columns raising questions about what was called 9/11 cough. And for that, the Giuliani administration apparently called the Daily News demanding that he be fired. And that was just an example of people like Congressman Nadler, Kimberly Flynn of Environmental Action, the local residents, including my mother, who lived in Battery Park, was 74 at the time, was there when the towers collapsed, was evacuated over the seawall to Jersey and hitchhiked to my brother's house, and then returned in spring like everyone else because the city administration at the time said it was safe. They brought kids back to school, to Stuyvesant, but not just Stuyvesant, to all the schools, the High School of Finance, which is next door to the Stock Exchange. And they brought people back, and there were questions being raised all the time. Is it safe? And there's been a continuing sort of attempt. You know, we got involved many years later, but there were always attempts. Obviously, Juan wrote a book about it. Anthony DePalma from the New York Times wrote a book about it. There were hints about it. In 2007, Anthony DePalma mentioned the Harding memo, which was written to Deputy Mayor Harding at the time in October of 2001, which laid out that there would be 10,000 toxic claims they expected because of what was happening. But this was at the same time that they said that it was safe, that the air was safe, not just Christy Todd Whitman, but the city administration. And the latest sort of effort was really after Congressman Nadler and my old boss, Congresswoman Maloney, wrote a letter to then Mayor de Blasio in 2021 to say it's the 20th anniversary, it's time for the city to sort of say what it knew. Mayor de Blasio didn't respond to that. They wrote to Mayor Adams when he was coming in, who was a 9/11 responder himself. And Mayor Adams responded, but said that he would only reveal what they knew or reveal their documents if the city got more liability protection, which was sort of like an admission of, well, what's in there? And that's really, so I went to Andy Carboy and Matt McCauley, two lawyers who, Matt is actually a 9/11 responder himself, NYPD, and I asked them to help volunteer. We filed FOIAs. And the city kept, as for, you know, FOIA is not a great process.
0: Freedom of Information Act.
7: Yeah, the Freedom of Information Act. And for whatever documents, for documents for the Harding memo, for especially documents, because in the October, November, the Giuliani administration went to Congress, and I, you know, Mrs. Maloney was not aware of it, Mr. Nadler was not aware of it. You know, in the aftermath of 9/11, there were a lot of legislation going. Apparently, they actually inserted into the law a limit on the city's liability to no more than $350 million, which sort of says, well, why were they at the same, exactly, at the same time they were saying if the air was safe, why were they worried about liability? And that's really the core of what we were trying to get at is, and I don't fault the city in the response to the tragedy, and ultimately it's the terrorists who are responsible. But instead of mitigating the harm, they mitigated the city's liability. And instead of maybe slowing down and not bringing kids back, or maybe not bringing my mother back and other residents, they could have said, well, maybe we need to be more careful. And I just want to be clear, I'm not a responder. I've talked to a lot of responders. A lot of responders would probably have still gone and done what they did. But I think they would have liked to have known and been given that choice. And that's really the core of the issue. So we filed this FOIA. I think the really sort of the breakthrough here, because other people had done it before, and the Adams administration was just saying no all along, was that I approached Councilwoman Gail Brewer. And we were talking, and she said, well, I'll put in a bill. And her staff, doing some research, found that the last major city charter revision had given the city council the power to order the Department of Investigation to do an investigation. This power had never been exercised by the city council. She put in the resolution. At the time, Speaker Adams, Adrian Adams, supported it. And last summer, the city council passed this resolution ordering DOI to do this investigation. And then 3 weeks later, 4 weeks later, the city informed us that they had found 68 boxes. Obviously, they had said there were no boxes, there was nothing available. The way FOIL works, once they made that administrative decision, we filed what's called an Article 78, which is under New York state law, sort of demanding that the asking the question, was the law followed? Once the city council acted, and they, last September, I think it was, that they said they found those 68 boxes, that's when things really started to happen. And, you know, the election happened, Mayor Mamdani came in, and we've been waiting, hoping that Mayor Mamdani would change the direction of the Corporation Council, because this is really four administrations that have not allowed people to see these documents. And
0: what's most important to you about the documents that have been released as we begin to wrap up?
7: Well, I think just that they're being seen. People will see it. Let me be clear. I don't know whether this is going to be a smoking gun or like a memo or something like that, but we've already seen there was a lot more that the city was keeping from people for actively preventing people from seeing. You know, we won our court case. Judge Kleins, in our case, in one of our cases, found that the city violated the law, actively preventing us from receiving the documents that we were entitled to see. And, you know, that's really the key part. And I give the mayor and then Steve Banks, the new Corporation Council, a lot of credit to that.
3: And Ben Shabbat, what's been the reaction of previous mayors from the four administrations that did not release the 68 boxes?
7: I haven't heard from them, or I haven't seen any press reports about it, of what they've said.
0: So what do you do with these documents in this last 30 seconds?
7: This is just the first batch of documents. Over the next year, there's going to be a lot more. We are working, as part of our settlement agreement, we are working with Steve Banks.
0: Banks is formerly with Legal Aid.
7: Formerly with Legal Aid, yes. And we're working with them on search terms. There's just a vast amount of these documents that I have to go through.
0: That people can go through a portal and
7: people
0: and
7: will
0: get
7: be able to go to the portal, go to New York City, go to the New York City website. They can go through it and they can see for themselves. And we're already hearing people saying, well, I see this. And just to say that it is difficult for the city. The city has to make sure there's no personal information. We don't want Social Security numbers. I mean, it's a vast amount of information, so it is going to take time.
0: And Mamdani has given something like $30, $40 million.
7: It's $34
0: million.
7: Not just you want to say with the mayor, it's not just about the documents. The mayor is going to be working to promote the program. I mean, before you and I were talking, before this segment, you live downtown. You might qualify for it. There are so many more people who may not understand what's in the Zagrove Act, what's available for them. And more importantly, there's work that should have been done a long time ago. There's now this new, what's called a youth research cohort that the mayor is going to help to promote to try to really do some real research that hasn't been done on those who were children at the time and to really see what their health effects have been.
0: Benjamin Shabbat, we want to thank you so much for being with us, Executive Director of 9/11 Health Watch. He participated in yesterday's news conference. His organization is the one that forced the release of these 170,000 pages of 9/11 documents. This is Democracy Now!, democracynow.org. When we come back, Seasons of Fury, Four Families and the Rise of Islamophobia in America. We look at what's happened in this last 25 years, the targeting of the Muslim community. Stay with us.
8: Blow, howling wind, beat on fragile heart. Opening your eyes won't tear us apart. This was the year our fathers fell down.

0: Wild Gods by David Berkley. This is Democracy Now!, democracynow.org, The War and Peace Report. I'm Amy Goodman with Anjali Kamat.
1: New York City Mayor Zoran Mamdani, the city's first Muslim mayor, will be attending the 9/11 commemoration ceremony this week, along with the families of victims. Former New York City Mayor Rudy Giuliani and former New York Governor George Pataki have led critics who say Mayor Mamdani should skip the ceremony. Speaking on Newsmax, Giuliani criticized Mayor Mamdani for giving a symbolic pen to his chief legal counsel, Ramzi Qasim, during the signing of an executive order establishing September 11th as an official citywide day of remembrance and service. Ramzi Qasim previously represented several detainees at Guantanamo Bay. Giuliani then went on an Islamophobic tirade against Mayor Mamdani.
2: Too many Americans fall for that Islamic propaganda, which is the reason they're taking over certain parts of America and certain parts of Europe. They have every desire to take us over. This is not, they want to be just another religion. They want to dominate us. That's what they're taught from the day they begin their extremist religious education. Mamdani is a clear supporter of that.
1: A circulating online petition that expresses concern regarding Mamdani's attendance at the ceremony has reached 100,000 signatures. This was Mayor Mamdani's response to Giuliani's remarks.
3: What I want this week to be a focus on is on the families whose loved ones were stolen from them 25 years ago in the horrific act of terror of September 11th, and a focus also on the first responders who gave everything they could to this city and to the people who came together to try and help their fellow New Yorkers.
0: For more on Islamophobia after 9/11 and its impacts on communities here in the United States, we're joined by two guests. Razina Ali is an award-winning journalist, a New York Times contributing writer, author of the new book Seasons of Fury, Four Families and the Rise of Islamophobia in America. She's reported on the global war on terror from Egypt, Afghanistan, Iraq, and Syria. And Fahad Ahmed is the executive director of DRUM. That's DESI's Rising Up and Moving, a grassroots group for South Asian and Indo-Caribbean immigrant workers and families in New York City. He also runs DRUM Beats, one of the first organizations to endorse Zoran Mamdani during his run for mayor. We welcome you both to Democracy Now! Let's begin with Razina. You spent years writing this book. This is a sacred week here in New York, this 25th anniversary of 9/11. Talk about what happened after 9/11, the rise of hate against people of the Islamic faith.
4: There were so many responses to 9/11. One was obviously fear and grief and shock, but another was rage. And so much of that rage was towards Muslims and those who looked like Muslims. Around the country, we obviously saw a lot of hate crimes, violent killings of actually brown people who were not Muslims, but they were actually Sikhs. There were also in Bridgeview, outside of Chicago, a mass group of about 300 people who marched towards a mosque shouting death to Arabs. And I think what's particularly fascinating, too, is what the government did, which was in the weeks after, in the days and weeks after, they started arresting people. They started arresting Muslim and brown men and boys from streets, from their homes, from their workplaces.
1: I want to bring Fahad Ahmed into the conversation. Fahad, executive director of DRUM, DC's Rising Up and Moving. You've been a grassroots organizer with DRUM for over 25 years. Take us back to that immediate aftermath and that panic and fear that Razina talked about. What was it like organizing, and what were people worried about, and what was going on?
5: Within a day or two after 9/11, we had printed a flyer and set up a hotline. And said, if you're facing hate crimes, if you're facing discrimination, if you're facing targeting, please reach out to us. And the calls that we started getting were largely related to people experiencing targeting by law enforcement. I remember one call being children calling us and saying, my father left for work 4 days ago, and he hasn't come home. women calling and saying the police burst down my door and they grabbed my brother and my husband and I don't know where they are. Workers called and said a black van pulled up and grabbed my coworker and another guy off the street and just drove off with them. And so in New York City and in New Jersey and across the country, but particularly in New York, New Jersey, we saw these massive roundups of mostly Muslim men or people that were perceived to be Muslim. And this included citizens, green card holders, and undocumented people. In the beginning, it was just mass roundups. And then they held them, and then they tried to figure out what is the reason that we're holding them. And sometimes they would dig up, false charges, like they would make up some charges. But most of the time, they would be able to use immigrant status. And this was happening there was at least 1,200 men that were picked up this way.
0: I want to talk about one person. I want to talk about Mohammed Salman Hamdani, a New York City police cadet trained as an EMT who was headed to work at Rockefeller University with his Quran, then raced to Ground Zero. We only learned this later, attempting to save whatever lives he could at the Twin Towers, September 11, 2001. Democracy Now! Spoke to his parents on the eve of the second anniversary of his death in 2003 as they joined hundreds in a quiet procession to Ground Zero. His mother, Talat Hamdani, remembered searching for him for days.
6: The reality started to hit us at that moment. Something did happen to him. And the third day we went down to the center that they had made for the families to come and write there, give their names of their loved ones. Armory it was. Yes, it was the armory. We went down there and we registered his name and we gave our swab samples for the DNA. And we made a flyer searching for him. We put down his name as Sal Hamdani. My brother did not put down his name, the first name Muhammad, for certain reasons. And we searched for him. Nobody had seen him.
0: So while they searched for weeks through all hospitals, giving their own DNA samples, Salman's parents, they then went to Mecca to pray. As they were there, the New York Post portrayed Salman as a possible terrorist. The Post article was headlined, Missing or Hiding, Mystery of NYPD Cadet from Pakistan.
6: You know, this is what the newspaper, the Post printed a very horrible heading, you know, Missing or Hiding. And amongst the news, that the way they presented it, it had, you know, insinuations that he was seen near the at 11 a.m. he was seen near the Midtown Tunnel. And is he really hiding? Most probably, is he really missing? He's not missing, but he's hiding, and he could be one of the terrorists.
0: Talat Hamdani's mother, Talat Hamdani, told me how difficult it felt to be Muslim in the United States at the time.
6: We have nieces and nephews in second and third grade. They were that time. They were in second grade. And believe me, they changed their names. You know, some Armin became Amy and one became Mickey and the other one became Mikey. And the fourth one became Adam. And we asked them, why you change their names? Then they said, you know, because we don't want to be called terrorists in the school. We are Muslims. So it came at that moment, you know, like a year and a half ago, like Islam and terrorism were synonymous terms. And that is where I find myself defending myself, my faith, my people, my community, my fellow Americans who are Muslims. It's Islam and terrorism are not synonymous.
0: Talat Hamdani, the mother of Salman, Hamdani. In fact, when she was looking for him in hospitals, she said his name was Sal because she already knew there would be discrimination. The mayor would later apologize. The police commissioner would later apologize. He's named in the USA Patriot Act. And the president, President Bush, would praise Salman for the hero that he was. How typical was this?
5: It was quite common. You know, a lot of the people that we were encountering in detention centers were people that were just picked out by other people who said that they looked suspicious. And there was just a overall framework of anybody that looks Muslim is likely complicit, and let's just round them up and figure things out. And maybe just to give an example of to the extent, we heard about Talat searching for Salman. We found a Salman Hamdani in the detention center, and it turned out to be a 53-year-old man. And, you know, there was just tons of these stories of particular neighborhoods, and in particular New York City, Midwood and Bay Ridge, that there was just large numbers of men that just disappeared. And it was really disappearance because, as I mentioned, people would go to work and not come home. And so the campaign that we launched was Stop the Disappearances campaign. And, you know, these people were held incommunicado without access to lawyers, without being able to contact their families, some for 6 months, some for 9 months. And there was almost like a, whatever basic constitutional rights apply, exist, do not apply in this situation.
1: Rosina, I want to go back to you. I know we've been talking about this post 9/11 dragnet and how many Muslim men were kind of caught in this. You've got the 1,200 men who were disappeared, but then you also had the special registration. So talk about that and how many people were affected, and also how the Bush administration kind of used its immigration arm to deal with what they called preventing terrorism.
4: So, you know, one of the things that we have learned over the years is that one of the failures of 9/11, one of the reasons it happened, was because of an intelligence failure, not an immigration failure. Except the Bush administration kept using immigration as a tool to clamp down on what they thought were terrorist threats. What happened after the mass arrests of the 1,200 people was that the Bush administration thought that they should do something a bit more systematic and something perhaps a bit more orderly. And they created what is called the National Security Exit Entry Registration System, NSEERS, which was basically a registry for men and boys of, you know, at least 15 years of age from about 24 Muslim-majority countries. They had to register with the government. The result of that was that about 80,000 people registered. Thousands of them were deported, and not a single one was found to have ties with terrorism. And there has been no apology about that. And it's interesting because I actually, years later, I interviewed a few former officials asking about the NSEERS system. And I found two responses. One main response was a lot of them didn't remember that the Bush administration had instituted this. It wrecked so many lives, but officials just have forgotten. But the other thing, the other response I usually get is, we did what we had to do, and it was necessary. Civil rights may have been violated, but we did what was necessary. The problem is, I don't think it was necessary. My reporting has found that actually we didn't find terrorists this way at all.
0: We're going to go into the four families that you profile in Seasons of Fury. Rosina Ali, award-winning journalist, New York Times contributing writer. And we are also speaking with Fahad Ahmed, the executive director of DRUM, DESI's Rising Up and Moving. On this week of the 25th anniversary of the 9/11 attacks and what happened after. Stay with us.

0: Jonah Jatt by Sunny Singh, performing in our Democracy Now! Studio. This is Democracy Now!, democracynow.org, The War and Peace Report. I'm Mimi Goodman with Anjali Kamat. Our guests are Rosina Ali, author of Seasons of Fury, Four Families and the Rise of Islamophobia in America, and Fahad Ahmed, the executive director of DRUM, Desi's Rising Up and Moving. Anjali?
1: Rosina, you write about the long shadow of post-9/11 use of terrorism prosecutions and the material support laws. And you write, one of the families you write about is the family of Mateen Siraj. And he was a young Pakistani immigrant. In 2007, Siraj, then just 24, was sentenced to 30 years in prison for plotting to bomb the Herald Square subway station in New York City. Attorneys for Siraj said he was set up by a police informant who pushed the idea of bombing. Democracy Now! Spoke to his attorney, Martin Stolar, soon after the sentencing. If we could just go to that clip. Siraj, while they get that clip ready.
2: So Mateen Siraj was living in New York City. He was living in Queens and working in Brooklyn at his uncle's Islamic bookstore. And this was during the time of, obviously, the Iraq War. There was a lot of conversation about foreign policy and what the U.S. was doing. Mateen was very vocally critical, and he was visited one day by a man who turned out to be an undercover NYPD informant who befriended him over months and goaded him towards a plot to blow up Herald Square. Now, it is worth remembering and recognizing that there was actually no details of the plot. There were no weapons. There was no date or time set for the plot. And perhaps most critically, Mateen actually tried to back out of this plan multiple times. And yet he was still arrested by the NYPD, convicted, and eventually sentenced to 30 years in prison.
1: We have that clip ready. This is his lawyer, Martin Stolar, speaking to Amy Goodman back in 2007.
3: This young man becomes a symbol of terrorism in the United States. In essence, what we have is the New York City Police Department creating a crime so they could solve the crime and claim a victory in the war on terror. That is not the way to investigate terrorism, as far as I'm concerned.
4: Is he recorded on tape saying, I don't want to do this, I'm going to talk to
3: my daddy? He's recorded on videotape saying, I'd better not do this, I have to check with my parents to see if I really want to go forward with this.
1: Oh my. So he says he has to check with his parents, and the attorney for the case, and you as well, talk about the use of informants. So how prevalent was the use of informants at this time, and what did this do to the sort of, you know, community of Muslims in the U.S. who could be, you know, who were dealing with infiltration, being surveilled? Can you talk about how all of that was related to the prosecutions?
2: So what's fascinating to me is the difference between the pre-9/11 era and the post-9/11 era. Before 9/11, law enforcement really did not have good or close relationships with the Muslim community, nor did they have a lot of knowledge about Islam or the Arab world. After 9/11, they were in desperate need of any ties to Muslims, and so they started recruiting informants. And they could recruit informants by paying them or by bribing them and saying, we're going to speed up your immigration status or application. Or they would use a stick approach and say, if you don't help us, we might make things more difficult for you. Eventually, the FBI amassed a base of about 15,000 informants, which is absolutely wild. But what's so critical is that Muslims became scared of going to the mosque, of going to bookstores, of going to cafes, because these undercover informants were everywhere. They were infiltrating practically every restaurant and cafes, certainly in the tri-state area, but also around the country. You know, we have used informants in the past, the FBI certainly has, but in those cases, usually an informant has a tie to a mafia member or a gang member. After 9/11, the only tie that informants had to another Muslim was that they were Muslim.
1: Fahad, you've worked with Mateen Siraj's family. What was the impact of his arrest and his being sentenced to 30 years in prison on the community? And, I mean, 25 years after 9/11, what's changed for the communities you're working with, working class, South Asian and Muslim communities?
5: Yeah. We've worked with the Siraj family for more than 20 years. And first and foremost, this has absolutely devastated the family. every day that Mateen has spent in prison, his mother and his family have been in prison with him every single day. The family, it becomes hard to find work. Your own family becomes afraid. Do I stay in contact with them or do I not? If I support them, will I get targeted? And that same dynamic plays out in the community. People that were your neighbors now are like, I'm not sure, who should I talk to this family? Who should I talk to? And what we saw was the complete devastation of the social fabric in Muslim communities for many, many years, for almost two decades, to where people were afraid to have political conversations. And, you know, if you know anything about Muslim communities and masjids, like, that's pretty much all people do, is you do the ritual, like religious things, and then you sit around and talk about what's happening back home, what's happening here, what do we think about the war, what do we think about this. And there were large number of places where people said no political conversations allowed. You know, there was like Muslim student associations that started putting up signs, political conversations are not allowed. And all of this was happening at a time that several Muslim countries were being targeted by U.S. wars, while civil rights of Muslim communities were being violated. And so our communities were in this difficult situation that at the very moment where people needed to defend themselves, there was a high level of uncertainty on can and should we talk or should we not talk? Should we engage in political activism or should we not?
0: And this, of course, all didn't begin 9/11. Rosina, you write about Abdin Jabara, co-founder of the Arab American Anti-Discrimination Committee and longtime leader of the National Lawyers Guild. In the 1970s, he exposed the Nixon administration's surveillance program against Arab Americans and forced the NSA to admit it had been spying on him, Abdin, since 1967. We spoke to him in 2013 about his groundbreaking case.
6: I had been very, very active in Palestinian support work. And one day I read in Newsweek magazine, in the Periscope section, that 26 Arabs in the United States had been targeted for surveillance and electronic surveillance. So I thought, surely some of those had been clients of mine or had talked to me on the phone about issues and so forth. And that's when I brought the lawsuit. I was surprised after all the revelations about the Snowden NSA brouhaha that nobody had looked back at what had occurred back in the 70s to show that at that time it came out in the press that over 1,600 Americans had been surveilled by the NSA.
0: So that's Abdin Jabara, former head founder of American Arab Anti-Discrimination Committee. And at the time, we had a lower third that said friend of Alex Oda. Rosina, explain.
2: So Alex Oda was one of the vice presidents of the ADC for the West Coast chapter. And in 1985, there was a bomb in that office that killed him, unfortunately. And his murder was never solved. Although, at the time, the FBI did suspect the Jewish Defense League, and there was actually a lot of conversation about the rise of terrorism in the U.S. against Arab Americans emanating from the JDL. Unfortunately, what has happened in these intervening years since then is that terrorism has become more and more aligned with Islam, and we forget that terrorists can be from any group or any ethnicity or any religion. But really, what this long history shows us, that how we think about terrorism and Arabs and Muslims has been a problem much longer than 9/11.
1: And where do you see, I mean, your book is called Seasons of Fury, and you trace the kind of changing Islamophobia, both through the institutions and practices and bigotry of people, but also different administrations. Where are we today, 25 years later? I mean, this is also a time of the rise of so many Muslim politicians, outspoken Muslim politicians, including our own mayor, Mayor Mamdani, who is once again facing Islamophobic attacks.
2: I would say we're probably at a really worse place than we have ever been because it is so accepted and policymakers are peddling anti-Muslim rhetoric. But just even take the example of Giuliani. It's funny to me that he apologized to Talat Hamdani because years later, he's essentially doing the same thing over again towards Mayor Mamdani by saying Muslims cannot be victims of 9/11, right? Muslims can only be the perpetrators. And this is a narrative that has been repeated over and over again, and certainly around election season.
7: And to be clear, this is about Giuliani and former Governor Pataki saying that Mamdani, the mayor of New York, should not be allowed at the ceremonies for the 25th anniversary of the 9/11 attacks.
2: Exactly, correct, yes. And one wonders how much longer do Muslims have to apologize for 9/11?
1: And Fahad, as you look back on these 25 years, and, you know, your organization, Drumbeats, was one of the first to endorse Soran Mamdani, you know, how do you see the community having changed? I mean, from that time of fear and putting their heads down to now having a political voice?
5: Yeah, I think there's divergent consequences. On one hand, we are seeing a resurgence of Islamophobia at levels that is unprecedented. And at the same time, it's not as effective as it used to be. And I think part of what we see, you know, the emergence of Mayor Mamdani and some of the politicians, a lot of it is because of a lot of the organizing efforts that built the foundations in the aftermath of 9/11, that built the communities, and also just the humiliation and the resentment that the communities had for being targeted for so long, that part of the ways of, like, being able to resist back is like, all right, we've been through it enough. We're going to organize ourselves, and we're going to support people that are going to be much more aligned with the experiences and the perspectives of our communities. And so part of what we're seeing in the rise of more Muslim politicians, and you know, I unsubscribe to identity politics in terms of just identity is enough, but there is a confidence around, like, I'm not going to hide it anymore. And I think that deeply resonates with our communities who felt for two decades that they had to hide it. And I think now we're sort of seeing the response to that.
7: We want to thank you both for being with us. Thank you to Urzina Ali, author of Seasons of Fury, Four Families and the Rise of Islamophobia in America, and Fahad Ahmed, executive director of Drum, Desi's Rising Up and Moving. That does it for our show. On September 17th, I'll be going home to Bayshore, New York and Long Island for the screening of Steal the Story, Please. Check our website at democracynow.org. And then September 22nd at the IFC. I'm Amy Goodman with Anjali Kamat.
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Honduras, Poland, the Hundred Years' War. TV rerun invasion, Death Squad, Salvador. Afghanistan, meditation, old Chinese flu. Kick junk, what else?

0: finishing that set off with The Clash and Ghetto Defendant from Combat Rock 1982. That track featuring some spoken word by American poet Ellen Ginsberg. This is the Blurred Crusade, the best in punk and post-punk. Thanks for sitting along with me today. My name is Todd, and I do this every Wednesday at high noon, and we slide in a little repeat Thursdays at midnight. We started the set off with The Clash, and One More Time from Sandinista 1980, Sandinista being the fourth studio album by The Clash on CBS Epic Records, released exactly on December 12th, 1980. It was a triple album in the UK. Most reviewers had a negative impression of the album. Nick Kent from the NME wrote, "The record simply perplexes and ultimately depresses." I remember a buddy of mine picked up the album back in the day, and I remember his exact words, "This is crap." But, you know, over the years, I think people have come to warm up to the album. It's certainly very ambitious at three discs, but certainly not one of their best, but still I'm starting to appreciate it. And then we got into some ska. We had from the album Dance Craze, The Best of British Ska Live in 1981, Chrysalis Records on crunchy black vinyl. We heard The Specials and Concrete Jungle, and then we slid into the English Beat, Mirror in the Bathroom, and then, like I said, we finished off with The Clash and a Ghetto Defendant.
1: 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No loyalties, no orthodoxy. Keeping it real, dumb, and organic since 2019. 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

Right now, here's a band out of Toronto from their brand new release, Gomer Lives. This is One Way Ticket to Mars, Gomer on the Blurred Crusade.

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0: from 1984, The Misfits and Die, Die, My Darling. That's not very nice. Misfits featuring Glenn Danzig on vocals, and that was from his label Plan 9 Records. And then we started the set off with Gomer from Toronto, brand new stuff from them, and a track called One Way Ticket to Mars. And then in the middle, we had The Cramps, the song Ultra Twist. And by the way, that was the Stick It In at the End version. The Cramps formed in New York City and ran from 1976 to 2009, featuring the late Lux Interior on vocals and guitarist Poison Ivy. And that was from a promotional CD that I picked up. Not sure on the year on that, but a great track. Hey, I wanted to remind you that the North Burnaby Vinyl Record Roundup is happening again. It is the fall show on Sunday, September 27th, 2026, noon to 5 p.m. at Lockdale Hall, 490 Sperling Avenue. A great place for your vinyl fix.
1: I'm Dr. Anthony Lizowitz, and this is Climate Connections. Tree-lined city streets are more than just pretty. The trees' canopies provide shade. Their roots help filter stormwater. And as they grow, the trees absorb planet-warming carbon pollution. But when a hurricane hits, winds can wipe out those trees and broken branches can damage homes and cars. Stephanie Cadaval of the University of Florida says maintaining and pruning trees can limit these risks.
2: Trees that are not well maintained, trees that are unhealthy, these trees are at greater risk for dropping limbs.
1: It's also important to plant the right trees in the right spots. Cadaval says some species, like live oaks and gumbo limbos in the Florida region, are more wind resistant. Large trees should be placed far from homes and power lines and given ample space for their roots to grow and anchor them in the wind.
2: Sometimes we've got some pretty large trees planted in spaces that are pretty small, and you have to imagine the amount of root space that they have is pretty limited.
1: And planting trees in groups is beneficial because they can help shield each other from the wind. With these precautions, hurricane-prone areas can limit storm damage and protect their urban forests. Climate Connections is produced by the Yale Center for Environmental Communication. To learn more about climate change, visit climateconnections.org.
0: Right now from Kelowna, British Columbia, circa 1981, featuring future Grapes of Wrath members Chris Hooper and Tom Hooper. These are the Gentlemen of Horror, right here on The Blurred Crusade.

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This is the Blurred Crusade. We had a power set there. We started off, actually, it was kind of a British Columbia power set. We started off with A Gentleman of Horror from Kelowna and the track Overhead Projector from 1981. And then we got into Vancouver's, or more specifically, North Burnaby's The Subhumans and Slave to My Dick from Incorrect Thoughts, 1980. Listener discretion is advised. And then we had The Young Canadians, Just a Loser from This Is Your Life, an EP from 1980. And then we slid into DOA from North Burnaby, Fucked Up Ronnie, or should we call that Fucked Up Donald, from a compilation CD I picked up 1978. And we finished it all off with The Dish Rags and Love Hate, circa 1978. Some sad news this past week. Johnny Bones, a local musician and host of CJSF's Rad Radio, passed away. Johnny, a huge supporter of local independent music and a all-around great guy. We're going to listen to some of his music as well. A accomplished musician from 2018. Here is Johnny Bones and a track called Hold On CJSF.

Canada from Aversions and a track called Empty Century right here on CJSF 90.1 FM. And we started the set off with the late Johnny Bones and a track called Hold On. Johnny Bones will be missed here at CJSF, but you can still tune into his program Rad Radio, I believe, on Thursday evenings. And then in the middle, we had Pray for Rain, Taxi to Heaven from the Sid and Nancy soundtrack. Just winding things down here. Mike Shepherd is up next at the top of the hour with Noise of Carpet. I will see you next Wednesday at high noon.

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1: Evening. Welcome to the Noise of Carpet, celebrating indie noises of the 90s, post-wave gems, and some new ones, too. 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

0: So hello there. It's Noisy Carpets, Mike here. Thanks, Todd. Another great Blur Crusade. I really like that Flipper song at the start. The great name. Great song. We'll be checking them out. I didn't know they went all the way back to 1980. So that was just comment on the first song on Blur Crusade. Another good show by Todd. And happy birthday to you.
1: Thank you, sir.
0: You're welcome. Yes, I'll try and make Friday. Listeners out there, we're going to have a couple of drinks for Todd on Friday. So if you can find us, you're most welcome to join us. We've got a little problem with some software here today, so this show will not be recorded, thus rewarding you if you are listening live. So there'll be tons of mistakes made. There'll be stupid things said and incorrect things said. So I'm just going to say anything in regards to these bands and this music and the history. And let's start off with a band from Edinburgh called Bell and Sebastian with a song called Expectations from Tiger Milk. Thanks for listening.

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1: I just found a release from 1994 in the buckets up here. It's a CD. It's New Order. In Order. It's an EP that was put out in 1994 of some of their older songs. So, qualifies as 90s. Here you go. 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

broadcasting from unceded Coast Salish territory in beautiful Burnaby, British Columbia, Canada. Thank you for listening. It's Noise of Carpet. It's Mike here. Thanks again to Todd. Todd's gone, so let's get busy. I always enjoy chatting with Todd after, but really get confused with what I'm trying to do because we don't see each other too often. But I'm going to try and get over for drinks on Friday to get a good update. Todd's an interesting guy. He played punk bands in the day. He plays in a punk band now. And he goes way back. He did a show here at the station in the mid '80s, and I think he did an overnight show on one of the commercial radio stations here in Metro Vancouver. Maybe around the same time, maybe a bit later, a bit earlier. I'm not sure. Todd, you're listening. I'm sorry about that. You need to fill me in on Friday. As I said, I just got back from London in the UK. I had almost a couple of weeks, 10 days there. Old and new friends were met, and one of them was born in the 60s, if you can imagine. And so I had a really good time. I spent time in London and Liverpool. Saw some local Liverpool bands, this fantastic community hub, kind of a music incubator. They teach kids about music, about music production, about how to play instruments, and they have great bands come and visit and play there as well, and well-known international names. It's in a Liverpool suburb across the Mersey called Birkenhead, which isn't the fanciest place, but it is has got stuff going on. So if you're in Liverpool, get across the water, take the ferry or walk through the tunnel and get over to the Future Yard over there and see whatever is going on that night. The guys that are running it are super nice guys. It seems like people are nicer the more north you go in the UK, and it's well worthwhile to get up there and see. So one of those bands called The Lesser Version that we're going to play later, I bought their cassette, as you can hear here, and we do have a tape player in the studio here, so we can play one of their songs. We'll get that figured out. Of course, I don't have it lined up, so I'm going to have to be rewinding and fast-forwarding in the next little while. But before that happens, we're going to head back for another set. But I should tell you what we played there. I do have a piece of paper in front of me now because we do have some issues. That was Magnetic Fields, Village in the Morning, from an album called Get Lost. I don't know, 96 maybe? Well, what, it doesn't matter, if not 90s. Before that, New Order, as I said, that was Cheating Their Perfect Kiss from this 1994 compilation. There's a lot of 90s CDs up here in buckets that they're digitizing. And so I can always go through them and find out some good stuff. So anyway, this is something called In Order, and it was a 1994 release. I don't know why, but it's a lot of old songs. Dreams Never End, Blue Monday, True Faith, Bizarre Love Triangle, and others. So there you go. Wedding Present before that, song called Dare from Sea Monster, Steve Albini engineered, as you know. Bell and Sebastian start things off with Expectations from an album called Tiger Milk, which was their debut from 1996. One of their classic songs is number one on that album, The State I Am In. You should listen to that if you haven't heard that before. That's good. Target Milk's got some good stuff. As all Bell and Sebastian records, there's a bunch of good songs on most of them, or all of them. So let's move on here. So why don't we start off the next set. We got a set here. I think this is a nice little set. We'll start off with one of the queens of the time, Liz Phair, with a song probably from her third album, White Chocolate Space Egg. It's not so famous as the other two because I think people started to move away from Liz for this album. A song called Lonely Songs is nice. And then supergroup Butter 8, which has members of Chibo Matto, John Spencer Blues Explosion, and someone else, I forget. Nice little song called Butter of 69 from an album called Butter in this set. And then we've got Tim Booth and the Bad Angel. Tim Booth and Angelo Badalamenti put together, I guess they met on a TV show in the UK in the early 90s, and they finally got together and did an album. And so one of those songs, if you remember that, is coming up. And then a song called Summer Cannibals by Patti Smith from an album called Gone Again. I never heard it before, but I was digging through doing some Patti Smith mining the other day and caught this one. It's a nice little song. So stick around for this set. I think it's an interesting set, and I think you will like it. And start things off with a lovely Liz Phair. Song's called Only Sun. It kicks in, so don't worry. Thanks for listening. It's Noise of Carpet.

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0: Smith on The Noise of Carpet. Yes, she is. That is her Summer Cannibals. That sounded right, huh? I hope you like that. Coming up next, we do have a request.
1: Let's see.
0: Diana in, what was it? In Drumheller. That's where the dinosaurs are, or were. And there's lots of dinosaur bones there, if you don't know. That's in Alberta. So thanks, Diana, for calling in. She loves Interpol. And so I've found one of Interpol's first releases called Fect ID number 3. I believe one of their early EPs. This is a song called PDA, and I think it came out on their big first album. But let's have a listen. So this is the version that wasn't cleaned up and maybe produced as much as the one on the original, the first debut album. So here you go, Interpol for Diana. The song's called PDA on Noise of Carpet. Thanks for listening. It's a gorgeous day. It's hot in the studio. It's 26 degrees in here.

0: everybody. 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
1: Thanks, Chris. The song before that was Biff Naked from her debut album called Biff Naked. A song was Everything, track number one. That sounded pretty good. I forget all the good songs that Biff Naked put out in the day. Still is putting out records, I believe. So Biff Naked from Vancouver. Thank you for listening from Noise of Carpet, CJSF.ca and 90.1 FM in Vancouver. I've got my sheet here. My printing is horrible. I hope that people can enter this information, because all the songs we play here sort of get entered and keeps a tally on what we're playing, how much music made by women is here, and how much music is made by Canadians as well. So up next, as I said, I saw a nice band called A Lesser Version, and I also saw another good band called Brown Horse in Greater Liverpool, Birkenhead, on the weekend, and I'm going to play a song, Lesser Version. I can't get the cassette machine working, so I'm going to take something that's online here. And what I'll do is I'll bring the cassette back in maybe next week or the week after and play the song that I wanted to play. So this is a nice shoegaze band. The leader, Liam, seemed like a great guy and definitely could play the guitar and write some good music and has a unique voice. So let's have a listen. So this is a song called I Drown from an album called The Album Excess, and the band is A Lesser Version on Noise of Carpet on CJSF.ca and 90.1 FM. Thanks for listening.

So a little bit of 433 there, John Cage. Moving the mouse around is not recommended today. I'm sorry, that's a band, Lesser Version. As I said, I drowned. I was just getting into the end of that song there, but I'm going to have to rejig here for the next few minutes. And so why don't we call on one of our favorites here, a band, an album called In an Airplane Over the Sea, Neutral Milk Hotel, which is in the CD player just in case. And definitely be prepared, kids, because stuff will happen and you have to be agile in this world, right, Diana? So the song is, let's see, called, let's see, oh my God, Ghost. It is Neutral Milk Hotel. And let me get rejigged here and back for the next another song or two, I suppose. Thank you. Thank you for being patient. I think you like this one.

That is a 1990 Indies classic. If you don't know, Neutral Milk Hotel. I'm frustrated. It's been a frustrating hour. I hope it didn't come across as such to you. We finish things off here. Hey, turn it down, guys. Hey, keep it down. Neutral Milk Hotel, Ghosts, 1996. Generally regarded as a 10 out of 10, that album. It's very good. Thank you for listening. It's Noise of Carpets, Mike, here, and I will be back next week. Coming up next is Arndt Peltner, Radio Gotha, the best music from Switzerland and Germany and Austria, as you know, a true pro. Well, let's finish this thing off with an artist called Annika from South London. She is playing here in Vancouver tomorrow at the Pearl. Tonight. So don't go down there tomorrow. So tonight, and presenting some of her music. So looking forward to that. Going with my niece and her dad. So I'm looking forward to hanging out with them. It should be cool. This song is called Honey from the Abyss album. Did I say that already? I don't know. And please listen. And thank you for listening. We'll talk next week. I'll be ready for you. This has been Noise of Carpet, sweating with the oldies since 2023. I gotta leave.

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Or do you like talking to people? CGSF Radio is the place for you. 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
1: Welcome to Radio Goethe, I'm Arndt Peltner. Today it's probably more on the pop side of the German music scene. Just stay tuned. I'm starting off with a song by Nena, who is considered a one-hit wonder in the US, but she had many, many hits in Germany. Irgendwie, irgendwo, irgendwann.

Polarkreis 18 came from Dresden. Line Line is a great song. Inga Humpe released in 1995 an album under the name Bambi that was just re-released. Here she is with

After the death of Tamara Dunce in 1996, Silly called it quits. But some years later, the members wanted to reform and found in Anna Loos a great new voice. This was Alles Rot. Former Spliff member Herwig Mitteregger has put out some solo records. This is Immer Mehr.

Rosenstolz, ich bin ich. Somebody told me the next song by Riamon is just cheesy. Well, yeah, but it's also catchy. Supergirl. You can find the playlist at radiogoethe.org.

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I think this was their biggest hit, Geboren, um zu leben.

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A worldwide hit for Alphaville, big in Japan. When I play this song here by Camouflage, a lot of people say this is Depeche Mode. Nope, The Great Commandment is by this band from Bietigheim, Bissingen, Camouflage. And finishing up after them are Peter Schilling and Barbara Morgenstern. Thank you so much for listening. Tschüss, I'm Arndt Peltner.

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Stumble and shake in the focus, in the rain, in the white lights on a grey day. 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Nostalgic, the downer, the comfort, the ball and the chain.

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1: This is gonna be a start to finisher. 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

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We are rooted in community support and engagement. Thank you for helping us stay on air.

same thing happens again and again. Whether it's Thelonious Monk or Rakim, if you don't know who that is or what they did, look it up or don't listen to my. Don't throw new that's so inventive into the laundry cycle and let it spin. No health plan, no insurance. Rappers don't have to get shot to die early. Rest in peace, Ecstasy and Bismarcky.

0: is Bird Note. It's the tail end of summer, and the Wilson's warblers had a busy few months. In May, courtship and nesting reached full swing. The tiny yellow birds made their homes amidst dense thickets in the humid and boreal coastal forests of northern North America. By early August, those forests were alive with flashes of yellow. Despite the attentions of predators and the vagaries of weather, many adult pairs have raised their four young, which flit and flicker amidst the undergrowth. Young male warblers, fledged in June or July, have been learning their father's songs all summer. Next spring, they will sing these songs too. By early September, perhaps after one last afternoon dip in a local puddle, Wilson's warblers will begin their migratory trek south. Flying after dark to avoid predators, feeding in cover during the day, these tiny birds are bound for Belize, where many will find a winter home on a coffee farm. So, if you're a coffee drinker and you choose to buy shade-grown coffee, you're helping to preserve the wintering grounds of Wilson's warblers and many others. Learn more about the difference you can make for birds when you visit our website, birdnote.org. I'm Michael Stein.
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2: We see the destructiveness of AI all around us every day. Fake news, job loss, alienation, depression. Well, they tell us how AI is going to cure cancer and solve the climate crisis and improve our lives every day. I'm not seeing that. What I am saying is so much AI slop in the internet, I can't tell what's real anymore. AI is the most dangerous technology in the history of mankind.
3: That's Kuhan Pakmander, and this is Alternative Radio. I'm David Barsamyan. This edition of AR features Kuhan Pakmander on the nuclear legacy of artificial intelligence. AI, artificial intelligence, is an inflection point for humankind. Most people are uneasy about AI. In one poll, 71% of respondents said they thought AI posed a threat to humanity. Right-wing pundit Matt Walsh says, "We're sleepwalking into a dystopia that any rational person can see from miles away." And then he adds, "Are we really just going to lie down and let AI take everything away from us?" Bernie Sanders warns, "There's a very real fear that in a not-too-distant future, a superintelligent AI could replace human beings in controlling the planet." But for the tech bros and their corporations, AI is a goldmine. Who will speak for those who worry about the dangers AI poses and want to see it carefully regulated? Our guest today is Kuhan Pakmander. She's a journalist, author, and peace and environmental activist. She is co-founder of the Tech Critics Network, and her articles appear in The Nation, The Progressive, and other publications. She spoke in Hawaii in December. And now, Kuhan Pakmander.
2: I'm astonished that there is one issue that I am totally in agreement with Steve Bannon on. Of all people, Sloppy Steve has said that AI is the most dangerous technology in the history of mankind. Truth is, I couldn't agree more. If the earth will not end with a bang but with a whimper, maybe T.S. Eliot

their echo chamber of and their cosmology that validates and perpetuates itself. Both make glowing promises about a better future while faithfully erasing the harms. They insist on the right to self-regulate or self-monitor, but neither has the inclination to do so. This is dangerous, especially in the case of digital tech, where any democratic attempts at regulation are met with fury. I don't need to say much about the well-known existential dangers of the nuclear industry, whether for weapons or for energy. We all know about the devastation at Hiroshima and Nagasaki, at Chernobyl and Fukushima. The destruction is immediate, direct, obvious, long-lasting. For this reason, there's a general consensus globally that the nuclear industry should be regulated. By contrast, many people don't see the same urgency to regulate AI. Maybe it's because we're barraged with silly videos and awkwardly constructed responses to internet searches that we never asked for. This makes the AI seem frivolous, with no existential dangers in comparison to nuclear. But we've seen the harms that AI has caused: the terrible environmental toll of data centers, the child exploitation, the massive job loss. Because AI is so new and so illusory, it's hard to find one's bearings, especially with no guardrails. The technology is barreling forward into a future of unknown consequences, but the Silicon Valley-controlled administration is hell-bent on banning any state's rights to regulate. On top of it all, the technology is nowhere near its maturity. It's still got a ways to go. How do you begin to think about such an unprecedented technology, let alone how to regulate it? The irony about AI is that it may be the most dangerous technology in the history of mankind, but it's also incredibly simple. First, allow me a moment to break it down. Most importantly, it's not an intelligence. It doesn't think. Actually, it's a very sophisticated classification process that makes predictions off of large amounts of data. You first build an AI by collecting an enormous amount of data, which you then use to program it. You program it to identify patterns of sentences, images, even DNA sequences. Once it's programmed, you can then use that model to make predictions. You could give it part of a sentence and it would be able to finish it with the right word, or you could give it a series of prompt words and request that it compile a certain image. And because it was programmed on millions of images, it would be able to predict the pattern that you were requesting. You know, it's a fancy machine that makes educated guesses. It sounds simple enough, right? But when these data sets are so enormous and comprised of everything available on the internet and every bit of personal information in government databases and a complete GPS record of how everyone moves through the world, voice recognition, facial recognition, all of it, then the technology takes on an all-powerful omniscience that is very dangerous. Most frightening to me is that if it were programmed on huge data sets of DNA, you could request it to spit out entirely new and novel life forms, like, say, for example, a virus that doesn't show symptoms, but that's passed through breath, or a bacteria that's resistant to antibiotics. This technology exists today, unregulated. This is how they make biowarfare. And this is where AI gets very scary. It's a threat to the very web of life. It's a threat to the stability of everything. It's also a threat to democracy. The world first saw this a decade ago in the Cambridge Analytica scandal. Cambridge Analytica was the cyber warfare company hired by Steve Bannon, of all people again, to run AI programs on the data of 230 million Americans. Much of that data was illegally provided by Facebook, by the way. Using pattern recognition, the AI predicted which of those millions of Americans were the most vulnerable to brainwashing. They flagged people who had had substance abuse problems, had suffered from depression, were ultra-religious, were attracted to supernatural phenomena, and other qualities that had been proven to coincide with people who were vulnerable to persuasion. Then they targeted those people individually based on each person's custom profile.

0: with elaborately subtle propaganda campaigns to persuade them to vote for Trump in 2016. And he won. Cambridge Analytica also influenced voters to vote for Brexit, and it won. Bannon learned firsthand that he who controls the data controls the world. When he says it's the most dangerous technology in the history of mankind, he knows from experience. You can see how the simple process of pattern recognition of gigantic data sets, combined with the shape-shifting nature of digitalization, can take on godlike powers. One of the big problems with that is that it can only work if the AI models are continually replenished with enormous streams of data. In order to meet this demand, a surveillance infrastructure is required to continually extract and digitize all human behavior. In other words, an AI industry cannot function without a surveillance state. That's your phone spying on you, cameras everywhere, facial recognition, smart appliances that send your behavior patterns to the corporations and to the government, your electronic banking, your electronic purchases. This is the surveillance infrastructure. And as we all know, surveillance is a cornerstone of fascism. For me, the required surveillance makes AI a deal breaker, full stop. Well, actually, there are two deal breakers for me. The second one is that the AI also requires a build out of data centers. In case you're not up on data centers, they are ecologically devastating and they're metastasizing all over the country as the Stargate Project. That's the federal project to cover the entire continent, well, the United States, with thousands of data centers, ostensibly in order to beat the AI race with China. Even if beating China means turning the US into a gigantic, slum-ridden industrial wasteland. The imperative to build out AI as an essential utility is as fatally flawed as the Roman imperative to build out a system of water pipes made of poisonous lead. Each data center is an enormous concrete building that makes a Walmart superstore look like a Japanese tea house. Inside are rows of thousands and thousands of computers that crunch all the numbers for AI and devour agricultural land, freshwater supplies, and hordes of energy. In Northern Virginia, there are hundreds of data centers, and they go for miles one after another, like a cancer that won't stop. And speaking of cancer, it was just revealed that there's a link between an Amazon data center in Oregon and a cluster of rare cancers. And we're only just getting started. All the computations that take place inside these gulags demand unthinkable amounts of energy, so much that the US grid can't even produce enough. How do they expect to run an entire civilization on AI? I mean, that's their dream, you know. This is serious cognitive dissonance. People's electric bills are already going up to 40% higher just to pay for all the grid upgrades. And once these concrete wastelands are built and operating, any human or pet living in the immediate vicinity comes down with health problems. It doesn't seem to matter to them that AI data centers are terraforming the earth into a hellscape. In fact, Sam Altman of OpenAI blithely shrugs, and I quote, "Yes, I know they take a lot of land." Yet they still keep building them. They're building them even when they have to remain offline as zombies, because there's simply not enough energy generated on the US grids to power them. Their solution is to fire up decommissioned nuclear reactors, like Three Mile Island, among others. They even finagled the member nations at COP to redesignate nuclear as a renewable energy so that they could get a climate pledge from all the countries to triple renewables, aka nuclear, by 2050. And they're doubling down on liquid natural gas and fossil fuels as well to get those data centers buzzing. Just when emissions from coal plants were decreasing, Silicon Valley's got Trump bringing them online again. I say we abolish it altogether. Former Google CEO Eric Schmidt proposed a novel solution. He said that his rocket company, Relativity Space, would put data centers in orbit. Do you know how much environmental damage these rocket blastoffs would do? Not to mention the space junk problem that has started to make its way into collisions with commercial jets. Sam Altman has also spoken about the need for computing in space, and Jeff Bezos announced at Italian Tech Week in Turin recently that one of the things that's going to happen in the next, it's hard to know exactly when, in the next 10 plus years, and I bet it's not more than 20 years, we're going to start building these giant gigawatt data centers in space, end quote. If you think this level of delusional space-obsessed hubris is unique to the tech bros, think again. It actually goes back to the culture of nuclear science. Before Elon Musk's SpaceX and Jeff Bezos's Blue Origin, there was Wernher von Braun, the Nazi scientist who was exonerated so he'd be free to design nuclear weapons for the US. Von Braun wrote many books about colonizing the moon and Mars. The subtext of much of von Braun's work was a loathing of nature as his experiments risked apocalyptic destruction. But he justified his perilous nuclear adventures with the physics truism that energy cannot be destroyed. And to that point, this is what von Braun wrote. Quote, "Science has found that nothing can disappear without a trace. Nature does not know extinction. All it knows is transformation. Now, if God applies his fundamental principle to the most minute and insignificant parts of his universe, doesn't it make sense to assume that he applies it also to the masterpiece of his creation, the human soul? I think it does. And everything science has taught me and continues to teach me strengthens my belief in the continuity of our spiritual existence after death. Nothing disappears without a trace." End quote. Von Braun inaccurately asserts that nature does not know extinction. He then extends that logic as being especially true for humans, since we are supposedly the masterpieces of all creation. And then he uses this fallacy to justify destroying nature because it will undoubtedly lead to a higher, transformed state. In other words, he espouses destruction as the path to God. You can hear echoes of this insanity in the de facto credo of today's tech bros: move fast and break things. Jairus Grove, a professor at the University of Hawaii, summed up the gist of von Braun's worldview. And I quote, "Underlying the logic of nuclear weapons is a rational eugenics cosmology for the remaking of human species around a mutated and victorious potential national race," end quote. The same logic is very much alive in the rantings of the Silicon Valley nerds who fantasize about merging with machines, populating Mars, and beating China in the AI race. The thinking is any disasters that would result would invariably lead to some sort of spiritual transcendence. In all seriousness, these people are mentally ill and should not be in positions of power. But as fanciful as these agendas are, it is conceivable how the deployment of the atom bomb on Hiroshima and Nagasaki and its subsequent devastation are a twisted kind of proof of American exceptionalism. The bombs catapulted the US into a status as the preeminent world power for the second half of the 20th century. For PR purposes, the detonations also provided the perfect display of sadistic bravado to sear a religious awe of US power into the world's collective consciousness. American exceptionalism came alive. That's all that mattered to them. It's impossible to overstate the degree to which the development and deployment of the bomb shifted geopolitics and world culture. Europe and Asia were in shambles, but the US had become a god for not only ending the war, but for wielding a seemingly supernatural force to do so. While it's disputable if the bomb really did end the war, it did deliver the dubious message that peace had a price. In this case, the nuclear destruction of land, water, and hundreds of thousands of innocent civilians. A lamentable but necessary sacrifice, they believe. It fit perfectly with von Braun's justification for apocalypse and subsequent transcendence. Nuclear weapons shifted the paradigm of how war was perceived and reset the rules. Warfare suddenly scaled up to a global pursuit, no longer local. Game theory prevailed, with one winner and everyone else loses. If you're not deploying it, it's being deployed against you. The Cold War theology was born. It was during the first chill of the Cold War that the digital seeds first sprouted that later grew into AI. As I mentioned, the goal was global hegemony. And in this context, computers and algorithms were seen as the most effective means of containing rivals. The idea was to be able to monitor and arm the entire planet before the Soviets did. The Pentagon developed an electronic network of nodes that allowed communications, surveillance, and lethal strikes. The network was designed to scale up to global proportion. The digital format was the language that could be understood and transmitted across the network. This was where the internet came from. It wasn't designed to connect humanity. No, it was designed to dominate humanity over vast spaces. It's a surveillance octopus that obliterates local concerns and local geographies. In fact, if it weren't for the bomb, the idea for the internet would likely have never even occurred to anyone. The digitization that was developed to create the internet also provided the language, grammar, and alphabet for AI. My friend Jerry Mander coined the phrase megatechnology. Megatechnology describes a reality in which innovations scaffold on previous technologies. The result is a mosaic of intertwining, interdependent technologies that create entirely new ones. For example, nuclear technology paved the way for the internet, among other things, which paved the way for AI, among other things. And they all work synergistically together, along with other components of megatechnology, such as satellites, robotics, space technology, genetics, nanotechnology, etc. All these technologies comprise an ecosystem of hegemonic logic that was born of nuclear weapons research. And now we come full circle as AI is being groomed to autonomously make decisions on launching nuclear weapons. This is a dangerous, slippery slope. Despite the Pentagon's official policy that humans will always be in the loop, AI is looking more and more appealing to war planners in a modern battlefield context that demands multitasking. Humans are thought of as too slow, too emotional, and easily overwhelmed to handle the urgency and multiple demands. It's believed that AI would be more reliable. The one problem, though, is that in wargaming simulations at Stanford University, AI is consistently predisposed toward heightened conflict and escalation. This is according to a 2025 article in Politico. Apparently, diplomacy has not been programmed into the AI model. It could care less about mutually assured destruction. I recently came across a piece written in 2012 by Carl Grossman, who serves on the board with me at the Global Network Against Weapons and Nuclear Power in Space. The article is entitled The Nuclear Cult. It's comprised of a series of interviews with people who have studied the nuclear industry. Grossman was trying to understand how nuclear scientists were able to power forth with such nihilistic work in the face of obvious existential risks. Grossman demonstrates that unlike other toxic pursuits such as plastic manufacturing or the tobacco industry, the nuclear scientists are swept up in a cult-like religious fervor that blinds them to all the apocalyptic downsides. In reading the article, I was astonished at how identical the blind ideological faith of the nuclear researchers were to the oligarchs today of AI. In many ways, they're mirror images of one another. But, you know, it makes sense really when you recall that digital technology was a rib pulled from the side of the atom bomb. Think about it. Both digital technology and nuclear weapons elevate an anointed priesthood of men who wield the specialized knowledge inaccessible to all others. Nukes had Oppenheimer, Wernher von Braun, Kissinger, Fermi, Richard Feynman, Edward Teller, and others. AI's got Elon Musk, Peter Thiel, Jeff Bezos, Bill Gates, Mark Andreessen, Alex Karp, Sam Altman, Jensen Huang, Eric Schmidt, ad nauseum. Trump purged the old deep state only to replace it with a full set of Batman villains. This tight little cluster of misfits is pushing the AI agenda onto all human civilization. They run on the same non-logic that the nuclear priesthood did, but with far more power and wealth, and none of the regulatory guardrails that are requisite with nuclear. This makes our current situation exceedingly precarious. But listen to some of the opinions that Grossman collected. The similarities between the cultism of the nuclear industry and that of AI are uncanny. For example, Dr. Chris Busby, author of Wings of Death, Nuclear Pollution and Human Health, said, quote, "It's the cult of the nuclearists and this construct of the nuclear scientists seeking to control nature with mathematical equations that make them feel safe sets up a collision with reality in a way we are going to destroy ourselves. The belief in nuclear power is far beyond anything scientific or rational," said Busby, who has a PhD in chemical physics. This reminds me so much of Elon Musk or Sam Altman when he's saying seeking to control nature with mathematical equations that make them feel safe. My friend Alice Slater, who had been with the Nuclear Age Peace Foundation for many years, was also quoted. She said, quote, "They're holding our planet hostage while they tinker in their labs without regard to the risks they are creating for the very future of life on Earth," end quote. Doesn't it just sound like Jeff Bezos and Bill Gates and all the other oligarchs? And these respective priesthoods each push the irrational worldview that their weapons will lift humanity to some salvation, a kind of messianic transformation that leads to an uber humanity. You can see it in the way they use the language to overlay mystic godlike qualities onto their projects. The Trinity for the first nuclear bomb test. Project Prometheus is the name of Bezos' new AI startup. The Meta Data Center is named Hyperion, after a Greek god. The all-knowing qualities of an oracle, which Larry Ellison took, is the name of his company. And we can never forget Oppenheimer's famously grandiloquent quote that he said came to him when he witnessed the first detonation of the atomic bomb that he developed. "Now I am become death, the destroyer of worlds." Good or evil doesn't matter to these people. For them, the only virtue is power itself. By their logic, the powerless are without virtue. And because they lack virtue, they're expendable. This is the logic of eugenics. The hundreds of thousands of workers who were laid off because of AI are expendable by this logic. The community suffocating in West Memphis due to emissions from Elon Musk's gigantic data center are expendable. The kids who kill themselves because of chatbot addictions are expendable. The farmers whose crops are dying because all the water is going to data centers are expendable. The victims of Hiroshima and Nagasaki were expendable. In this paradigm, the very act of subjugating others is proof of a superior master race. The tech industry, like the nuclear industry, doesn't run on logic. It is driven by a misanthropic deification of technology. Out of the groaning scourge, the broligarchs emerge, renewed as modern technological messiahs. When Peter Thiel was asked in an interview, point blank, "You would prefer the human race to endure, right?" Thiel was stumped. He couldn't bring himself to say, I would like humanity to stick around. That's because he considers himself to be a superior being to humanity. Humanity gets in his way. He's also said that democracy is an obstruction to freedom and that it was a mistake to give women the right to vote. This is the pathological mentality of the people now leading the United States. There's only a handful of them, but they are making consequential decisions about the future of all life on Earth.
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0: Now, Henry Kissinger, who was obsessed with perpetuating U.S. global dominance, rose as the perfect Machiavelli for the Cold War. He employed such tactics as playing China and the Soviets against one another and micromanaging the secret bombing of Cambodia to wipe out communists that ended up slaughtering a fifth of the population. In Chile, he gave millions of dollars to the dictator Augusto Pinochet for his overthrow of democratically elected Salvador Allende. And he equipped President Suharto of Indonesia with arms to invade East Timor, resulting in 200,000 casualties. Kissinger thrived on orchestrating these and other political coups against leaders he deemed did not know their place in the U.S. world order. In 1957, he wrote his first book, Nuclear Weapons and Foreign Policy. It got a rave review in the New York Times by Edward Teller, who was a key figure in nuclear weapons development. The book advocated for limited nuclear war, whatever they mean by limited. And then almost 70 years later, in 2024, he co-wrote his last book with former CEO of Google, Eric Schmidt, and Craig Mundie. The book is called Genesis, Artificial Intelligence, Hope, and the Human Spirit. The man was truly a living link between the first weapon of mass destruction to the current one. His protege, Eric Schmidt, carries his legacy of tyranny forward. Obsession with power was the shared value that brought Kissinger and Schmidt together. The dubious duo first met at a conference in 2009 when Schmidt was still CEO of Google. Kissinger told Schmidt he felt that electrical engineers were abjectly ignorant in history, philosophy, economics, and the humanities. He also asked him if there was a way to remove all the war criminal accusations against himself online that might come up during Google searches. Schmidt ended up inviting Kissinger to speak at Google at the company, and Schmidt said that Kissinger, quote, announced to the entire employee body that Google was a threat to modern civilization, which everyone at Google loved, end quote. This is a story that Schmidt has told again and again, gleeful that the engineers loved hearing that they wielded the power to threaten civilization, because power is the only metric these people honor. Though Schmidt had all the money in the world and had literally shaped internet civilization and culture, he did not wield the gravitas of Henry Kissinger, the preeminent geopolitical power broker of the 20th century. So Schmidt was eager to model himself after such an erudite icon, war criminal or not. Schmidt learned from the best in how to neutralize moral failure with the right ideological framing. For example, Schmidt said he had become an arms dealer in 2024 because, quote, watching the Russians use tanks to destroy apartment buildings with little old ladies and kids just drove me crazy, end quote. It seems like a non sequitur to me that that's why he should launch a killer drone company. I mean, because of the Russian attacks on little old ladies. With what he thought was the right framing, he felt free of remorse from any mass suffering or genocide from his technology. As long as it wields Promethean power, he feels entitled to wage any destruction he pleases. Schmidt fancies himself a latter-day Kissinger, having had insinuated himself in consequential positions during the Obama, Trump, and Biden administrations. Just as Kissinger was also a powerful deep state force across multiple presidencies. Under Obama and Trump, Schmidt was the first chair of the Defense Innovation Board, which oversaw countless war games in the Pacific using all the new AI weapons Schmidt helped to develop. Militaries from Japan, Korea, the Philippines, Australia, Indonesia, Singapore, the US, and other nations are plowing through the ocean habitats year-round with military exercises because of Schmidt's initiative. Robot ships and submarines and other autonomous weapons have been the source of thousands of deaths of whales, dolphins, turtles, and other marine life for the last decade. One big difference between Schmidt's involvement in government and Kissinger's is that Kissinger was not a private sector billionaire with conflicts of interest. Schmidt, on the other hand, owns a killer drone manufacturing company and a rocket company. While Schmidt advocates for U.S. supremacy, he also scores lucrative Pentagon contracts. He said he created his company, White Stork, to fill the gap for affordable killer drones at only $400 a piece. When I think of the concept of affordably priced killer drones, a chill runs down my spine. I mean, just imagine the playground massacres of the future. As I mentioned, Kissinger was a big promoter of so-called limited nuclear war. The framing of limited nuclear war is a perfect example of the denial system that practitioners of nuclear science build around their cataclysmic field. You can't limit radioactive poisoning in the environment that stays toxic for thousands of years from a so-called limited nuclear war. And you can never limit the likelihood of escalation in any nuclear conflict. But it's a framing that keeps the money flowing into arms production. Who cares if the planet is unlivable? As Wernher von Braun assured us, destruction is the path to transcendence. Arms control is another framing that Kissinger used. It sounds like resistance to nuclear proliferation, right? But actually, the narrative was hatched by the weapons industry to dilute authentic resistance movements. If you're for arms control, you're only calling for control, not abolition. There's a parallel phenomenon in AI as well. The so-called ethical AI movement was crafted by Eric Schmidt and other tech moguls to sell the idea to the public that Silicon Valley could self-regulate. You know ethical AI is a scam when Schmidt says, we're never going to meet our climate goals anyway, so we might as well go all in on building AI data centers. Tech firms generously fund programs such as AI for Social Good, Indigenous AI, Regenerative AI ad nauseum. It's all a means to placate and water down any real abolition groups. The parallels between the nuclear and AI industry are many and varied, and they include the friendship between Henry Kissinger and Eric Schmidt, whose partnership embodies the technological lineage from nuclear to AI. Schmidt now runs the nonprofit Special Competitive Studies Project, or the SCSP, which advocates for public investment in AI for surveillance, targeting, biowarfare, and cybernetics, which means the merging of machines with biological forms. It frames all its work in a narrative of ethics and humanity, but it's hard to take it seriously. Its annual trade shows, where people like Condoleezza Rice and Alex Karp speak, promote companies like Palantir and Anduril. Palantir, as you may recall, is the bloodthirsty company that generates the kill lists of Palestinians for the Israeli Defense Forces and has all the U.S. government ICE contracts. But the most prominent overarching message of the SCSP is the constructed urgency of winning the AI race with China. The mythology is very much a knockoff of Kissinger's global impresario style. The narrative has been highly effective in driving government funding into the AI industry, in which Schmidt is heavily invested. What the SCSP never mentions, though, is that the only way to win any AI race means doubling down on surveillance of everyday citizens in order to harvest the continual data needed to feed the AI models. We see the destructiveness of AI all around us every day. Fake news, job loss, alienation, depression. While they tell us how AI is going to cure cancer and solve the climate crisis and improve our lives every day, I'm not seeing that. What I am saying is so much AI slop in the internet, I can't tell what's real anymore. It turns out that Twitter is flooded with phony mega accounts based in Eastern Europe and Nigeria, Bangladesh, and Thailand. And the economy, corporations can't wait to replace all their workers with AI. Pink slips are going out to professors while the colleges are plowing millions of dollars into AI. The Bureau of Labor Statistics reported that between January and August in 2025, U.S. unemployment is up 13.8 million. That's all of the permanent and temporary workers unemployed. A weapon of mass destruction has been unleashed upon the world's workers. Nonetheless, they're ramming through their agenda at every opportunity. Just before Thanksgiving, Trump signed an executive order to launch an initiative called the Genesis Mission. It's got Eric Schmidt's fingerprints all over it. Do you remember the title of the book he wrote with Kissinger? It was called Genesis. The White House says it will, quote, supercharge U.S. scientific AI innovation, end quote. It'll do so by partnering 17 Department of Energy labs with private companies working on AI, including the infamous Los Alamos lab, home of the atom bomb. What this really means is that all the biological data, national security data, data for material science, data for chemistry, and all the nuclear science data owned by the federal government will be handed over to the oligarchs with no regulation. This is beyond serious. The implications of merging all these data sets are chilling. By integrating the bits of computing with biological cells and molecular atoms, all manner of Frankensteinian horrors are now within reach. There should be very strict regulations against all this. It's a jackpot for the technocrats. They've been fantasizing about merging cells, bits, and atoms for a very long time. None of them ever would have believed that just a few years back that they'd soon have a president that was so incredibly easy to buy off that he'd hand over all 17 of the major Department of Energy labs and their data sets. Eric Schmidt, Bill Gates, and the other wing nuts are on track to mix and match these materials to develop all kinds of transgressive innovations. For example, programmable biological life forms or microscopic robots that operate within the body. How about a programmable cyborg that self-detonates into a nuclear blast? This is all doable now. These are the sorts of possibilities that give these people reason to live. I'm not kidding. It's not the money that motivates them, although the profits of such endeavors are off the charts. But they get their thrills from power, the power to play with the future of all life on Earth. This is Dr. Evil stuff. And this is why I side with Steve Bannon on this one. AI is the most dangerous technology in the history of mankind. Now, I've spent much of my time speaking about artificial intelligence. Now I'd like to speak about authentic intelligence, real intelligence. We don't speak enough about that. The most elevated expression of intelligence I've ever witnessed was not through any machine or algorithm, but it was in the native people I grew up with when I lived in Guam. Guam is an island in the Mariana Archipelago, part of a larger grouping of islands known as Micronesia, located on the Asia side of the Pacific, other side of Hawaii. As a teenager, I used to spend a lot of time on boats there, and I came to know several Micronesians from the island of Sotawal. That's where they practice the ancient tradition of celestial wayfinding. The wayfinding practiced by the Micronesians demands not only physical prowess and keen sensory alertness, but also the wisdom to understand the interconnections between all living things and the heavens and the seasons, the sea, the winds, the waves, currents, the sun, clouds, and the passage of time, all in a way that is specific to this vast blue liquid continent that we call home. It is history and culture and praxis all wrapped up into one. The skills to traverse the distance of the entire Pacific, which takes up a whole hemisphere of planet Earth, it requires that one's body be a highly sensitized barometer in which all boundaries between body, ocean, and sky are blurred, completely at one with the elements. This is the most profound and comprehensive of intelligences. Recently, a friend who knows how highly I esteem Pacific navigators sent me an article. The headline read, "A Voyage into the Art of Finding One's Way at Sea." I clicked on the link and my laptop screen filled with one of those beautiful New York Times layouts, delicious shades of blue depicting the Micronesian tableau of sea and sky, cleanly separated by the razor-sharp horizon line. In the foreground, Alson Kellen, a Marshallese wayfinder seated on a catamaran, gazes toward the camera. The Marshalls are another archipelago known for their navigational skills in the Micronesia Island group. Kellen's face is bathed in the warm glow of a setting sun. He's wearing a kind of bathing cap that's fitted with sensors and electrodes. Neuroscientists from University College London are studying Kellen's brain waves to learn more about the highly sophisticated workings of the brain of a celestial navigator. Finally, the Western world is acknowledging the brilliance of the Micronesians. He was wearing a sports jersey emblazoned with the word Kwajalein in Coca-Cola font. Kwajalein, by the way, is the island that was forcibly evacuated by the U.S. in 1965 in order to build what is now named the Ronald Reagan Ballistic Missile Defense Site. In addition to the missile range, Kwajalein is now home to soldiers and their families who live in perfect facsimiles of 1950s American suburbs that include schools and shopping centers, recreational facilities, a medical clinic, even an 18-hole golf course. It's off limits to civilians. The families who were displaced from their ancestral island were relocated to nearby Ibai Island, which has since earned the ignoble moniker of Slum of the Pacific and is now one of the most densely populated islands in the world. As I read the New York Times article, I noticed a distinctly pained expression on Kellen's face that was framed by the cap full of wires and electrodes. The image brought to mind those horrific images of monkeys in labs with their half-exposed brains all wired up. The article spoke of the worthy pursuits of neuroscientists to study this man's brain that would lead to a cure to Alzheimer's. The words rang false. The article claimed to be preserving Pacific wayfaring culture. That's like saying a home aquarium preserves fish stocks in the ocean. These assertions flew in the face of the reality of what I was seeing in the photo. What I was seeing was ancient cultural knowledge being harvested from this indigenous man's brain by some corporate force. Also on board the boat were hundreds of pounds of technology, accelerometers to measure the boat's speed, a watch on everyone's wrist to measure heart rate, eye tracking technology to document where people were gazing, equipment to record brain activity relative to swell movement, a mounted 360-degree camera that captured changes in the sails and clouds, and more. The sort of data all this tech would generate would most certainly find a market in the military, especially considering that Silicon Valley is pushing the Pentagon to automate all its weapons. In fact, the autonomous weapons company Anduril just partnered with Hyundai to develop autonomous warships. Kellen's brain waves contain precisely the data needed to program AI to run unmanned vessels. These are the ships that will be deployed for a planned war with China, plowing ceaselessly back and forth through the fragile marine ecosystems that the Pacific Islanders have successfully stewarded for millennia. I can imagine this data also being used to automate deep sea mining, which would hasten the demise of the great blue Pacific. And now this man's brain is being pillaged like the blood they drain out of live horseshoe crabs to make pharmaceuticals. But no mention of that in the article, just how wonderful it is that a bathing cap full of electrodes could lead to a cure for Alzheimer's. Haven't the Marshallese suffered enough? These were the people whose islands were pummeled with 67 nuclear bombs between 1946 and 1958. You may have seen the old newsreel footage from 1946 that was staged to show proof of consent from the Marshallese. In it, a group of Marshall Islanders are seated at the foot of a coconut tree on an idyllic beach, The focus of all the islanders' attention is on a uniformed U.S. military official. Through an interpreter, the soldier asks permission from everyone to use their island as a site for atomic testing. He explains, "The United States government wants to turn this great destructive force into something good for mankind, and that these experiments here in Bikini are the first steps in that direction." End quote. The leader, named King Judah, listens to the interpreter and then gives his response in the rolling Marshallese language. He says the islanders agree to grant the request, since, after all, it is for the good of mankind. It was as if they had signed a blank check, but with their lives. The island of Bikini was blown off the face of the map. The atomic bombs also led to permanent genetic mutations and permanent radiation poisoning in the marshes that exist to this day. No food can be grown here that's edible, no fish caught without radioactive toxicity. As a result, there's been a mass exodus of Marshallese to Springdale, Arkansas, where they process chickens at the Tyson factory. But even though the U.S. granted the Marshallese the right to live and work in the States as compensation for the blasts, they're now being subjected to ICE raids and deportation. The inhumanity is dizzying. One of the bombs that dropped was 1,000 times stronger than the Hiroshima explosion. The late, great Marshallese statesman Tony de Broome was 9 years old when it was detonated. He wrote, quote, "Bravo went off with a very bright flash, almost a blinding flash. Bear in mind, we were almost 200 miles away from ground zero. No sound, just a flash, and then a force, the shock wave, as if you were under a glass bowl and someone poured blood over it. Everything turned red. Sky, the ocean, the fish, my grandfather's net." People in Rongelap claim that they saw the sun rising from the west. End quote. This was on the morning of March 1st, 1954, in the wake of the most powerful weapon ever detonated by the United States. Henry Kissinger, when he was urged to compensate the Marshallese for the bombing, he replied, "There are only 90,000 people out there. Who gives a damn?" And now they're rigging electrodes up to the brains of the Marshallese. They think they can enclose and commodify genuine intelligence, but it will always fall short. The mad scientists seem to think that intelligence is a string of computer commands, or a Heathkit replication of a brain's neural network, or 10,000 data centers filled with NVIDIA chips. No, true intelligence takes place in every cell of the body. True intelligence is an embodied harmony with all other beings. True intelligence will not destroy the world. We're at an inflection point in the future of AI. If left unrestrained, it is on track to subsume humanity and wreak havoc on Mother Earth all the way down to every chromosome. It feels like uncharted waters, but it's not uncharted. Just as nuclear culture is mirrored in Silicon Valley, resistance can also be learned from the anti-nuclear movement of the past. AI is not the first weapon of mass destruction that needed to be subjugated, propped up by institutions with a messiah complex. The historical successes of the anti-nuclear movement provide a roadmap for how to move forward with this new and deceptively elusive weapon of mass destruction. Models from anti-nuclear activism direct us to replace the AI race with China with AI talks with China that would lead to treaties. What makes that difficult is that the whole U.S. economy has been deliberately concentrated in AI. So in order to clear the way for peace and stability, it would be wise to de-link AI from the stock market, along with connected industries like nuclear energy, data centers, the electrical grid, and weapons. It should be illegal to get rich by destroying a livable future. At the same time, we need to reinvigorate an economy based on production of goods and services that actually uplift humanity and regenerate the environment. To regain agency, we need policy that bans surveillance and data extraction. We need antitrust regulation. We should reverse Trump's recent decision to resume manufacturing nuclear weapons and bring back international treaties to ban nuclear weapons and testing. And it goes without saying, overturning Citizens United would be a fundamental game changer. Finally, international institutions should acknowledge the need to revive the precautionary principle, and to do so. The precautionary principle emerged from a time when the bombings of Hiroshima and Nagasaki were still in living memory. That paradigm shift instilled in everyone an acute awareness that humanity had entered a stage in its development in which technological prowess had the capacity to wipe out all life on Earth. It called for caution. A new approach to technology needed to be established, and that was the precautionary principle. It was created to provide a framework for thinking about and regulating innovations that might cause harm when extensive scientific knowledge on the matter is lacking. This is what we have with AI. In other words, if you don't have enough scientific data to determine the outcome of any innovation, don't do it. Shut it down. Pull the plug. It's not inevitable. AI. Had the precautionary principle been applied, it would have prevented AI from barreling forward unrestrained. The war over AI regulation will be the centerpiece of the 2026 U.S. midterm elections. Mark Andreessen and other Silicon Valley bullies have amassed well over $100 million for a super PAC called Leading the Future to elect only pro-AI lawmakers on both sides of the aisle. Fortunately, two pro-regulation super PACs within an organization called Public First will be challenging them.
1: 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She spoke in Hawaii in December. 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Joe Ritchie is our general manager and editor. I'm David Barsamyan. Thank you for listening.

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